0: Whakatauki. So I'm not sure if there's another, it's not just a sentence, but anyway, let me read it to you. Ahakoa te pai mai mai, ki roto ka whai oranga tōna ahau. Even with the pain I carry, I continue to move towards healing. And when I read that only this morning, I thought, what a beautiful picture that kind of created in my mind. And I think with the work that we do at Growing Through Grief, it is something that we see in every single person that comes into our service and into our programs, that they bring their stories, they bring their pain, they bring their trying to work it all out. But what they also bring is this, sometimes unknowing how to do it, but they bring the hope that they have to have hope again, and that they can move towards some healing, whatever that might look like for them or whenever that might occur for them. So I thought this whakatauki was really beautiful, and just connecting with, yeah, just what I see in every person who comes into our service. So I hope you enjoyed that. So I am pleased to welcome our guest today. And we are going to do a part one and a part two with our guest today. So I'm pleased to welcome Jem, which is an extra special privilege for me because we are family. Mm-hmm. And we get to hang out together, and also she has produced gorgeous niece and nephew that I adore and love, and they give me lots of cuddles, and it fills my heart so much. So welcome, Jem, and thank you for being here today.
1: Kia ora, Sandy.
0: Kia ora. So I'll give you a moment to introduce yourself in whatever way you'd like.
1: Yeah, cool. So my name is Jem. I don't even know really what else to say about myself. Yeah,
0: that's what everyone says.
1: Yeah. Tū tamariki, wonderful husband, hail from the far north, and yeah, now call Te Mata Maui home.
0: Yeah, yeah. Awesome. Well, I like that. That's good. So something I ask everybody is, how would you describe grief?
1: Yeah, I was having a think about this beforehand. And just straight away, it's all-encompassing, and overwhelming, sometimes suffocating, like there's just kind of no respite from it. Mm. It's heavy.
0: Yeah.
1: And when you connect with someone that has been through grief, it's like this unspeakable connection,
0: yeah,
1: which is really special. But it's quite amazing. If you haven't been through that, it doesn't quite, and sometimes I've met people that, yeah, I feel like years later after meeting, I was like, why did we connect like that? Mm-hmm. Apart from them probably being neurospicy as well. But this connection of like, oh, you've been through that process, and like, my Wairua sees that in your Wairua, and it is like, whoa, that's,
0: I totally, I think that's a beautiful description, if you can use the word beautiful in describing grief in the same sentence, but it is such a felt thing. So like you say, your Wairua, your whole tinana, everything, hinganaro, everything feels and holds and wrestles with, and just all of the feels that you hold it. And I totally get that, because in our work we see that between the participants. Mm-hmm. It's the beauty of group work.
1: Yeah.
0: You see people connecting. Story doesn't have to be the same.
1: No.
0: They might not have been knowing each other before, but the connection there is that you get it, like you understand the holding of this thing that's occurred in your life. And it's beautiful when people share that, because you've lightened yours just a tad, and actually you're holding the others, but it doesn't make yours heavier.
1: No.
0: I
1: completely agree with that. I think that's, and I mean, that's part of me wanting to come on here and talk, and why I've talked about my grief in other ways before is because it also can be so lonely in grief. You know, no one will ever experience

0: even within a whānau, that they're never going to experience it the same.
1: That's right.
0: But that grief held together, yeah, it definitely makes it helpful.
1: Yeah, absolutely.
0: Mm.
1: So I've called this episode When Grief Feels Like Suffering. And I looked up the word suffering, and it's described as physical or mental pain that a person or animal is feeling. I thought it was really interesting that one of the dictionaries actually talked about animals.
0: Yeah.
1: The state or experience of one that suffers.
0: Mm-hmm.
1: And I think that word state is very interesting. And often when I've looked up types of feelings words like suffering, the word state is often there. And I find that quite interesting. And whether a state is a time period, I don't know. I haven't done
0: a
1: deep dive.
0: But maybe that it has a beginning and an end to it. It's not a constant forever, that there is a moment.
1: Yeah, so you've been in the state of people, I think we know the state of flux.
0: Yeah.
1: And so you're kind of in that and then you're not. And so that's what it's describing as suffering, but not grief, because as we know, grief doesn't have a beginning and an end, which is sometimes annoying.
0: Yeah.
1: but I do think suffering can. I think that's the extra, not the cherry on the top, it's whatever the opposite of that would be.
0: Yeah.
1: That's gross and yucky and you don't want it. But it also describes suffering as pain.
0: Yeah.
1: And just as we were saying before, I know many people have described their grief and their suffering as pain. You feel it physically at times, emotionally at times, and psychological at times. Would you say that your grief experiences connect with that, like you can relate to that?
0: 100%. I think, unfortunately I've gone through a few different types of grief, and within that, that has changed. Psychologically, for me, it's always a big thing. I mean, I'm a deep thinker, and again, I don't know if it's because my wonderful neurospicy brain just loves to overanalyze everything, but I find that has been the consistent, is the just the running thoughts on it. Emotional, but physical, I feel like, I don't think I realised in my first big connection with grief that it was physical, but in my latest connection with grief, it has been so physical.
1: Wow.
0: And I think also because, I mean, it, you know, it's also probably the stage of life and things that I'm in, but for sure it's been really physical this time. And I know I was speaking with people that have been in that grief, it's very much for them as well, which is, I mean, there's a lot of, you know, science between, and because grief sits closely along stress.
1: That's right. Makes sense that our bodies feel it and hold
0: totally.
1: It.
0: Yeah.
1: Why do you think it is that you have felt it more lately?
0: I think potentially through my first, the loss of our daughter, it opened me up, big time to just, feeling the feels. I think before that, I felt the feels, but they were very closed off. Yeah. They were very pushed down. And again, I feel like lots of this conversation ties in with my neurodiversity.
1: Yeah.
0: And now understanding, being recently diagnosed with ADHD and potentially ADHD, that, you know, I've always felt those big feels, but I shut them down real early.
1: By choice.
0: By choice.
1: Yep.
0: To be not too much. And then, with our daughter, that cracked open. And then with my dad in the last while, that I was already cracked open.
1: Okay.
0: So it kind of hit in a way that I think I've been able to feel it a lot more. But it's also been grieving him, grieving her, and a lot of stuff. I think just because I'm open and raw.

0: Yep.
1: Even though I'd had a lot of healing around our daughter, because it was a while ago, it's still, yeah, I feel like it. I'm able to grieve more openly, but also I have no control over it.
0: Yeah, okay.
1: Which has been hard to be someone that, like, feels like, yeah, I'm not able to package it up nicely.
0: Yeah, yeah, as much as you'd like to.
1: As much as I'd like to.
0: Yeah, because you did that once and it worked.
1: Yeah,
0: it worked okay for a wee while.
1: Yeah. I worked through things, but I had to put it in a little package and...
0: Yeah.
1: Yeah.
0: Yeah,
1: and it's not the case.
0: No.
1: That is a mess, and I'm not really a big fan of messes.
0: No, you're not. You like cool, funky looking packages.
1: Very symmetrical and clean.
0: Yeah, don't think if you look up grief is not that description.
1: It's not
0: anywhere.
1: No.
0: Nor anybody that we've talked to would define it like that.
1: Yeah.
0: Do you think, well, I wonder, with lately you feeling it more physically because, as you said, you were already cracked open a bit.
1: Mm.
0: Could that potentially be helpful?
1: Yeah, I do think it's helpful. I feel that there was probably other grief that I hadn't dealt with, not only like with our daughter passing away, but with other losses and grief throughout my life, you know, because it's not just these big ones, there's other little ones that go on. And I think a lot of things have, like, surfaced and had to be dealt with and haven't been able to be pushed away.
0: Yeah, okay.
1: But also definitely an allowance of being like, well, you know what, I want to work through this so that I can come out the other side holding the grief that I've been through, but like the Whakatauke says, be able to, like, move forward in it.
0: Yeah.
1: It's just taking way longer than I would like it.
0: Again, with the timeline.
1: I know. Yeah.
0: Yeah.
1: Yeah.
0: What did it take for you to have that allowance that you are giving yourself that opportunity to work through some stuff? Like, what did it require of you?
1: I think I realized that I've spent my whole life ignoring how I felt, not just in emotions, but always pushing, always trying to be perfect and do things right and be successful and say the right thing and be the right thing. So there was a lot of ignoring not only emotion, but then any sort of, like, a real disconnect between my mind and body and everything. So it kind of, what am I trying to say? Where was my tangent?
0: Your mind gone. And your body.
1: And here is my brain just being like, no.
0: So it was about what required of me.
1: Not listening to myself for a long time, emotionally and physically. I burnt out before I went through my first major, like, trauma and grief.
0: And some would say that's a major thing.
1: Yeah. And then I was like, oh, no, that's okay. I'm good now. I'll just keep going.
0: Yeah.
1: And realizing that cycle had happened again and then again. And each time it taking longer for me to get back on my feet, so to speak. But realizing that didn't actually mean that I had, like, I hadn't actually fully processed the things that I thought that I had.
0: Yep.
1: So it took me absolutely breaking and not being able to leave the house and not being able to do stuff with my kids.
0: Yeah. Yeah.
1: Which is not a fun place to get to.
0: No.
1: Yeah. So it took to there. But then it also took seeing that and going, if I don't take this time and feel

0: these things and work through them, it's not going anywhere.
1: Mm.
0: It's not going to, like, the suffering is not going to disappear.
1: Yep.
0: The grief will always be there. You just learn how to carry it.
1: Mm.
0: But I want to get through to actually, you know. And I think when you go through grief and trauma and things, understanding, and that's part of the grieving process, I guess, is understanding that you're never going to be the same again.
1: That's right.
0: And weirdly, I wouldn't want to be the same again.
1: Yeah.
0: Like, mm. for the mess that I feel like I am at the moment,
1: yeah.
0: I would far rather be that person than be shut off.
1: Mm.
0: But understanding that, yeah, it'll take the time that it's going to take. There is no timeline. You just have to, yeah. And take the little ones, I guess. Like, that's where I'm at this point, is trying to be like, okay, I'm not going to be the same. I don't want to be the same, but what does that look like now?
1: Yeah.
0: How do I move forward? And sometimes it takes taking a step out and then being like, that was too much.
1: Mm, yes.
0: How do I, yeah. And again, that's also sitting in understanding about my neurodiversity and being like, oh, that's why I get exhausted being around people.
1: Yes.
0: Because I've been through these things, but also because my brain is working so hard.
1: Yeah, and over time. And
0: Yeah.
1: And it's very hard to want to take the time and be still and rest and do all of those things, to take the time when you just look out the window and there's all this stuff going on in life. And so some of that's really appealing and attractive, and or you gotta do that.
0: Yeah.
1: Like the kids, you're totally saying. And so you're like, ah, this and that becomes a struggle.
0: Yes.
1: Almost to feel again, like permission giving to yourself to go,
0: oh yeah.
1: Is there actually anyone else that could just help me out here for a minute?
0: Mm.
1: Or it's okay. So it's even in that, figuring out what you can control and what you can't control, which is always a thing for humans. But I mean, we're both women, so I'm going to say it's more for wahine and mamas. But, you know, because there's always things that we can control, but even figuring that out and even being okay to control what we can't control, if that makes sense.
0: Yeah.
1: So there's such a struggle, and there's almost an element of suffering in that.
0: Yeah.
1: Right?
0: Where
1: you're like, I need to, and other people are telling me, so it must be right. I need to just chill and take my time. But that's not the world we live in. You know, sometimes I think, man, I wish I was a plant or a tree because the tatayao has got it. Mm. You know, they get it. They know how to do that. And they just keep doing their thing despite, you know, all the busyness and the chaos and everything that's going on around. So it's hard.
0: And I feel like sometimes I would feel like, oh, if I could just, like, pause life and go and be by the moana and, you know, be in the mata and do all the things that make me feel good and heal and come back so I don't miss anything. But it's just not. And, like, wishing that just actually makes that struggle more.
1: Yeah, yeah.
0: Because you feel frustrated about something that's just not actually a possibility.
1: That's right.
0: And you got to find those tiny little moments. All the stuff that you hear, you have to put it into practice again and again and again, which is frustrating.
1: Yep.
0: And, like, tiresome.
1: Mm-hmm.
0: And, like, sometimes, like, and that's my ADHD brain, it's like, it's so boring, I'm so sick of this, I want to do stuff.
1: Yeah because you
0: like doing stuff.
1: You do, and you're good at stuff, and we like to do all the things. And you even said then, when you were talking about the healing and doing all the things, you said those words.
0: Yeah,
1: even in our healing, we're wanting to do all the things that help us heal.
0: Absolutely.
1: This and that and
0: that's
1: that
0: where
1: and
0: I feel it. Like, I switched from like doing what I was doing in the outside, being like, okay, so now what's my list of things that I need to do to, like, tick off, and then I'll feel better.
1: Yeah,
0: then I'll be okay.
1: That's right.
0: And it's like, no.
1: Yeah. And that's got to come from, because, I mean, obviously we know each other, so we know that we both tick like this, and we love a list.
0: Yeah, love
1: even
0: a
1: if
0: list.
1: You've done the do's, and then you write the list after and you tick it off.
0: Oh,
1: so fulfilling.
0: So good.
1: Yum. But, you know, and that's got to have come from somewhere, right?
0: Yeah.
1: You know,

0: somehow our little brains have been conditioned into thinking that this is the way that we should be doing life.
1: You're like, I need to feel like I'm accomplishing something.
0: Yeah.
1: That this isn't a waste of my time and life.
0: Mm-hmm.
1: That I am doing good at grieving.
0: Yeah.
1: That I'm
0: look
1: like,
0: at me.
1: Totally. But it's just not like that. And it's a roundabout squiggly line that just does what it wants to do. And this like weird balance between letting yourself like succumb to the grief, but also not letting it overtake, that you let it take over everything.
0: That's
1: and
0: right.
1: You are absolutely under it. And that's a fine line.
0: It is. Yeah.
1: And yeah, if you already deal with, like myself, like mental health for your whole life, then
0: and it's a lot of reprogramming those neural pathways.
1: Absolutely.
0: Right. And with neurospiciness, you're finding those extra pathways. So reprogram all of that kind of stuff. And not so then we can nail grief the next time it rolls around. But I think so that we can better equip ourselves to not have the suffering perhaps or as much. Or to go, okay, I know what I need to do. I know where I need to come back to. There was another whakatauki actually about return to your tūranga waiwai, because that is where you stand.
1: Yeah.
0: So whatever the tūranga waiwai in your grief is, it's returning to that, because we talk about standing on our tūranga waiwai, not sitting, not being lying down out of sheer exhaustion, but standing.
1: Yeah.
0: So returning to that, because that's what helps you stand. And I think that was such a beautiful thing too, you know. So maybe the figuring it all out helps us then when we have another grief experience, because we will. We all go through change all the time. That we'll recognise maybe sooner. Doesn't mean we have to, but...
1: No, I think that is... And that's what I've seen in myself is... You know, I, for the last 2 years especially, like I haven't actually let myself get back to the point of complete burnout in life and juggling and doing things, because I'm like, well, I see that.
0: Right.
1: I know how long it takes once I get to that point.
0: Yeah.
1: I need to stop now. Things don't matter. That's one thing that grief does, is it takes you just are like, nothing really matters that much apart from, you know, those important people and yourself and your mental health and your physical health.
0: That's right.
1: Like that, it just brings everything back to that. And you, so it lets you release things that you'd normally be like, oh, I'd love to do that, or I should do that, or you're like, no. And it's not about being selfish, it's about being understanding what your capability is. And for that, you know, everyone's completely different. People can take a lot more, people can take a lot less. Actually, a really good friend of mine once said, who's, you know, gone through a lot of stuff in her life as well, and she kind of mentioned that when you compare yourself to like what's on someone else's plate to your own, you don't know whether that plate is a half broken plate. If it's a floppy bloomin' paper plate that everything is falling off the sides.
0: True.
1: And yours might look really capable, or it might be a tiny plate, or it might be huge. Like that capacity to deal with things is you just got no idea what people are going through and what what they're able to cope with.
0: And we have to be careful with that, that comparison of what's on our plates. And I think I think with what you're saying in recognising kind of like your whoa moments, you know, like, oh, I recognise that. I know where that's going to take.

0: me if mm-hmm. I get on, you know, if I get on that road. We get wiser about the relationship we have with ourselves.
1: Yeah.
0: You know, the more, if you're in a relationship with somebody else, a friendship or anything else, the more you hang out, you get to know each other and you pick up those cues of what they like and what they don't like, what they need, what they don't need. But we need to do that with ourselves as well,
1: yeah.
0: you know, so that we can be kind to ourselves.
1: Yeah, and it is forever changing as
0: right.
1: well with, you
0: exactly.
1: know, external, internal things.
0: Absolutely.
1: Yeah.
0: Yeah. Well, as I said at the beginning of this podcast, we have got Jem for 2 episodes.
1: What to say.
0: Yeah. And we're already finished this one now.
1: Oh,
0: I know. It's so fast, right?
1: So fast.
0: So thank you, Jem, for this kōrero. And we will, have another chat.
1: Yeah, cool.
0: And listeners, we thank you for listening. And, tune in to the next in a fortnight, and you'll hear the rest of the kōrero with Jem. Thank you to Radio Hawke's Bay, and thank you to Ken Waiapu, which allowed me to be here. And listeners, as always, grief, let's not make it weird.

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2: In Radio Hawke's Bay Community News, Napier City Council has adopted its 2026-27 annual plan, shaped heavily by community feedback. CCTV monitoring will now be funded through general rates rather than a targeted CBD rate, and the rural residential differential will stay at 90% of the residential rate, with a full review coming in the next long-term plan. Mayor Richard McGrath says public input directly influenced key changes while keeping essential services on track. A new targeted transportation rate based on capital value will fund roads, footpaths, cycleways and safety work. The final rates increase is 8.8%, slightly lower than previously forecast, with council focusing on core projects and maintaining service levels. And the government will remove provisions from the Conservation Amendment Bill that would have allowed the disposal or exchange of conservation land, following a strong public concern. Conservation Minister Tama Potaka says New Zealanders care deeply about their landscapes and the government will not dispose of iconic areas. Potaka met with the Environmental Defence Society and Forest and Bird, agreeing to take those sections out of the bill and to work with iwi and stakeholders on the remaining economic development measures. He says the wider reform is the most significant in nearly 40 years, and the government has listened and acted. And Customs Minister Casey Costello is warning young New Zealanders not to act as drug couriers, saying criminal groups see them as expendable. Her comments follow the arrest of six Aucklanders accused of smuggling methamphetamine from Malaysia. 11 young New Zealanders have already been caught this year trying to courier drugs through airports, along with five overseas travellers. Costello says New Zealand border systems are sophisticated and offenders will be prosecuted and jailed. And in some Southeast Asian countries, drug crimes can carry the death penalty. She urges families to intervene if they suspect someone is being targeted with offers of quick cash or overseas trips. And thanks to our friends at Local Democracy Reporting for the following story. Local Democracy Reporting is a local body journalism co-funded by Radio New Zealand and New Zealand On Air. Wairoa Mayor Craig Little says it's farcical for the government to expect councils to propose changes to local democracy within 3 months without extra funding. He says the deadline adds pressure while councils are still delivering business as usual and preparing long-term plans. Little says he's proud Wairoa has the lowest proposed rates increase in Hawke's Bay at 2.8% and that the council has listened to its community. Wairoa is now seeking public feedback on future governance options as councils explore possible amalgamation pathways under the government's reform process. And in sport, Moana Pacifica will not compete in the Super Rugby Pacific next year after New Zealand Rugby rejected a joint rescue bid from the Samoan and Tongan governments. NZR says the proposal did not provide enough long-term financial security, but the door remains open for new investors to relaunch the club in 2028 or 2029. That temperature will drop to a cool 9 overnight. A few showers coming our way tomorrow, turning to rain for a time with southerly winds with a high of 16. And looking ahead to Sunday, showers that will ease in the morning. Some southwesterly winds in that mix with a high of 14 degrees.

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0: From New York, this is Democracy Now!
1: There are dozens of collapsed buildings, and we are at this moment working very hard in rescue operations to save the lives that God permits us to save. I want to say that this is a true tragedy.
0: Thousands are feared dead in Venezuela, if not tens of thousands, after two major earthquakes toppled buildings in Caracas and other areas. Rescue workers are desperately looking for survivors. The worst earthquake in a century. We'll get the latest. Then to Texas, where a federal judge has handed down prison sentences ranging from 30 to 100 years to a group of anti-ICE protesters. One man was sentenced to 30 years for simply moving a box of anti-fascist zines. We'll speak to a lawyer in the case and a journalist who covered the trial.
2: This was the first time, according to the Trump administration, that they charged people as terrorists who were alleged Antifa members. And the administration secured some very long convictions, which were immediately trumpeted by Kash Patel and Attorney General Todd Blanche.
0: And we speak to the acclaimed journalist and tech activist Cory Doctorow, author of the new book, The Reverse Centaur's Guide to Life After AI, how to think about artificial intelligence before it's too late.
3: The thing we really need to be worrying about right now is what happens when the bubble pops and 35% of the economy is vaporized, not that the software that can't do your job is going to take your job. Your boss will give it your job, but it can't do your job.
0: All that and more coming up. Welcome to Democracy Now!, democracynow.org, The War and Peace Report. I'm Amy Goodman. Venezuela's acting president, Delcy Rodriguez, has declared a state of emergency after scores of people were killed and over 1,000 injured by two powerful earthquakes that struck near the capital, Caracas, on Wednesday evening. The death toll is currently at over 160, but likely to continue rising as rescue workers frantically search for survivors in the rubble of at least dozens of collapsed buildings. The first earthquake registered 7.2 on the Richter scale was followed less than a minute later by an even more powerful 7.5 magnitude earthquake. This is a survivor.
4: Fortunately, my family, my wife, my granddaughter, and I were out of the apartment building. When we got back, we saw it was completely destroyed. Luckily, the neighbors managed to save their lives, too. What can I say? How many families are going to end up like this with destroyed buildings in Caracas?
0: The U.S. Geological Survey warns there's a high chance the death toll could rise into the tens of thousands or even top 100,000. Wednesday's earthquakes follow U.S. airstrikes on Caracas and other Venezuelan cities in January, which came after 20 years of devastating U.S. sanctions that left Caracas's electrical grid and other infrastructure in disrepair. After headlines, we'll talk about what's happening there. The White House has asked Congress to approve nearly $88 billion in supplemental funding, mostly to cover the cost of the U.S. war in Iran. That's down from the $200 billion request floated by Defense Secretary Pete Hegseth in March, but still dwarfs the pace of military spending during the height of the U.S. occupations of Iraq and Afghanistan. On Wednesday, Secretary of State Marco Rubio met with Gulf allies in Kuwait, Bahrain, and the United Arab Emirates. He said technical talks with Iran are scheduled for next week in Geneva and ruled out any deal in which Iran would charge a fee for passage through the Strait of Hormuz.

0: I know of no country on the planet that supports tolling or a fee for the use of the straits. That's not going to happen. The president has been abundantly clear.
1: Driving.
2: Israeli attacks killed at least two people in southern Lebanon Wednesday, coming despite the renewed ceasefire between the U.S. and Iran, which requires an end to Israel's occupation of southern Lebanon. On Wednesday, the U.S. hosted another round of talks between Israeli and Lebanese diplomats. Once again, Hezbollah was not a party to the talks. In Tel Aviv, Israeli Defense Minister Israel Katz said Israeli troops would not withdraw from southern Lebanon.
3: The IDF is prepared and we are not retreating. We announced that in any case, we are not withdrawing. And as of this moment, this is a political achievement. There is no American demand for Israel to withdraw from Lebanon.
2: In Gaza, an Israeli drone struck a tent housing displaced Palestinians in Almawasi on Wednesday, killing a 12-year-old child and wounding several others. The attack came one day after a United Nations Commission of Inquiry reported Israel's deliberate targeting of children as part of an ongoing genocide against Gaza's Palestinian population. In the occupied West Bank, Israeli forces shot and killed a 29-year-old Palestinian man during a raid on the town of Al-Yamun, west of Jenin. Meanwhile, the Palestinian journalist Mujahid Bani Mufla has released shocking images taken before and after he was jailed by Israel without charge in a so-called administrative detention. Bani Mufla says during his 6 months in captivity, he was starved and abused. He suffered a severe brain hemorrhage just 2 days after his release and had to have parts of his skull removed. In a statement, the Palestinian Prisoners' Society says Mufla is not an isolated case and that, quote, thousands have been subjected to systematic violations inside Israeli prisons, including torture, starvation, denial of treatment, physical and psychological assaults, in addition to continuous psychological terror. San Jose State University has been ordered to reinstate a tenured professor who was fired for her pro-Palestinian activism. An arbitrator issued the order to rehire Professor Sankeel after finding her dismissal was, quote, excessive and disproportionate, unquote. Professor Keel hailed the ruling as a, quote, victory for academic freedom on campus and pro-Palestine speech, unquote. Keel had been fired after participating in three on-campus demonstrations over the war in Gaza. She also served as faculty advisor to Students for Justice in Palestine. President Trump abruptly called off plans to sign a bipartisan housing bill on Wednesday, less than 2 hours before a scheduled signing ceremony. On social media, Trump declared the event was, quote, hereby canceled until such a time as we pass the desperately needed Save America Act, which I consider to be a national emergency, he wrote. The legislation would require voters to produce passports or birth certificates showing their current name in order to register to vote or update voter registration information. Voting rights experts say it could disenfranchise millions of citizens. Meanwhile, Trump visited Capitol Hill for a closed-door meeting with Senate Republicans, where he castigated them for refusing to abolish the filibuster in order to pass the Save America Act. The meeting reportedly devolved into a shouting match between Trump and Louisiana Senator Dr. Bill Cassidy, who sided with most Democrats and three other Republican senators in favor of a resolution ordering Trump end the U.S. war in Iran. Following the meeting, the Senate voted 45 to 50 to defeat a second nearly identical war powers resolution on Iran after Senator Cassidy reversed his vote and Kentucky Republican Senator Rand Paul voted present. Ukraine's intensifying its attacks inside Russia, striking a major natural gas processing plant, one of the largest in the world. In addition, Ukraine struck two key satellite communication centers inside Russia. A Ukrainian drone also struck an apartment building in a Russian-held area of the Donetsk region. At least three people were killed. Meanwhile, a Russian artillery strike in the Kherson region of Ukraine killed two mine disposal experts from the Oslo-based charity Norwegian People's Aid. And in Moscow, the prominent anti

0: war politician Maxime Kruglov has been sentenced to 7 years in prison. He was convicted of spreading false information about the Russian military for posting messages online about civilian deaths in Ukraine. Kruglov is the deputy leader of the liberal Yabloko party in Russia. The party's former leader, Sergei Mitrokhin, condemned the sentence.
1: The prosecutor and the investigator did not even hesitate to accuse him of disagreeing with the political course of the country's leadership. For that, he was now given 7 years. What can I say? I think this is a return to the darkest times.
0: A U.S. appeals court cleared the way for the Trump administration to resume the expedited mass deportation of immigrants without a chance to appear before a judge. On Tuesday, a three-judge panel of the U.S. Court of Appeals for the D.C. Circuit delivered a split 2-1 ruling that overturned a lower court's ruling that fast-track deportations far from the U.S. border likely violate the due process rights of immigrants. Both the judges who sided with the Trump administration are appointees of President Trump. In a dissenting opinion, Circuit Judge Robert Wilkins wrote, quote, "Due process does not wait for a final removal order to be issued before it is owed." Meanwhile, a federal judge in California has barred Trump administration from making arrests at immigration courts nationwide. The ruling also limits the amount of time people arrested for immigration violations can be jailed. This follows a ruling by a separate federal judge last month barring arrests at New York courthouses. The Pentagon's reversed course and will once again require flu vaccines for all recruits. In April, Defense Secretary Pete Hegseth made the flu shot optional, citing what he called medical autonomy and religious freedom. However, the Pentagon reinstated the vaccine mandate after a flu outbreak at Lackland Air Base sickened nearly 300 people. A source told the Associated Press just 40% of new recruits opted to receive the flu shot after Hegseth made it optional. The intelligence alliance known as Five Eyes is warning that powerful new artificial intelligence models are rapidly becoming capable of devastating cyber attacks against governments and businesses. In a rare joint statement, intelligence officers from the U.S., U.K., Australia, New Zealand, and Canada warn that generative AI models could soon lower barriers for malicious hackers while vastly increasing the speed and complexity of cyber attacks. This comes after the Trump administration ordered Anthropic to limit access to its Fable and Mythos AI models after they proved highly adept at exploiting critical software vulnerabilities. According to a report in The Economist, an Anthropic allied AI agent was able to penetrate nearly all classified systems managed by the NSA and U.S. Cyber Command within hours. And in Peru, Keiko Fujimori, daughter of the former dictator Alberto Fujimori, appears poised to become Peru's next president. The far-right Fujimori has a 43,000-vote lead over the leftist lawmaker Rivera Sanchez. Election officials say only 40,000 ballots remain to be counted. On Tuesday, Sanchez said he would not recognize results of the presidential runoff, alleging votes cast by Peruvians outside Peru were processed improperly. Sanchez received more votes than Fujimori inside Peru, but Fujimori won the election because she received 65% of the vote from Peruvians living outside Peru. Sanchez spoke in Lima Tuesday.
2: A fraud is underway today before the National Elections Jury. We filed the annulment yesterday precisely to stop this illegality. If the National Elections Jury does not act in accordance with the law, in accordance with transparency, because the transparency we have requested for the vote recount, they do not want to consider it. What are they hiding?
0: And those are some of the headlines. This is Democracy Now!, democracynow.org, The War and Peace Report. I'm Amy Goodman.
3: And I'm Nermeen Sheikh. Welcome to our listeners and viewers across the country and around the world. We begin today in Venezuela, where thousands are feared dead after back-to-back powerful earthquakes struck the country Wednesday evening, collapsing buildings in the capital Caracas and surrounding areas. Venezuela

0: Venezuela's acting president, Delcy Rodriguez, has declared a state of emergency as rescue workers frantically search for survivors in the rubble of dozens of collapsed buildings. The current death toll is at 164, with 1,000 people injured, but the U.S. Geological Survey warns there's a high chance the death toll could rise into the tens of thousands or even top 100,000.
1: The first earthquake registered 7.2 on the Richter scale and was followed less than a minute later by an even more powerful 7.5 magnitude earthquake. It's the most powerful earthquake to hit Venezuela in a century. This is Acting President Delcy Rodriguez speaking on state television earlier today.
2: Debo informar que el estado más afectado.
3: I want to inform that the state most affected by this incalculable seismic phenomenon is La Guaira State. There are dozens of collapsed buildings, and we are at this moment working very hard in rescue operations to save the lives that God permits us to save.
0: On Wednesday night, Caracas resident Avilio Gonzalez returned home to find his building completely destroyed.
4: Fortunately, my family, my wife, my granddaughter, and I were out of the apartment building. When we got back, we saw it was completely destroyed. Luckily, the neighbors managed to save their lives, too. What can I say? How many families are going to end up like this with destroyed buildings in Caracas?
1: Another Caracas resident, Maria Alejandra, was inside a building when the quakes hit.
5: I was here when I managed to get dressed. He helped me, and all the walls were cracked. We managed to open the door however we could. There was a cloud of smoke that wouldn't let us see. And when we went downstairs, the scene was like a horror movie.
1: For more, we're joined by Alejandro Velasco, associate professor at New York University, where he's a historian of modern Latin America. Velasco is a former executive editor of NACLA Report on the Americas, author of Barrio Rising, Urban Popular Politics, and the Making of Modern Venezuela. He was born and raised in Venezuela, has been in touch with his friends and family there. Thanks so much for joining us as you drive here in the United States. What is the latest you've heard, Alejandro?
6: Thanks so much for having me and for keeping track of this story. The latest is, of course, that things are fast moving, and my friends and family there are just in a state of shock. Not only for the images that we're seeing, but just like the utter devastation on top of what has already been a really difficult 6 months in Venezuela and more. It's the source of concern. People are desperately trying to find loved ones. There's also, of course, so many Venezuelans are abroad who are trying to get in touch with their loved ones in Venezuela and are having a hard time doing so. It took me about 45 minutes to get a hold of my dad, who is about an hour and a half west of Caracas. Thankfully, he's safe. But what we're hearing now is that people are just completely in shock and are desperately trying to find out any news about their loved ones and relatives.
0: And Alejandro, how prepared is Venezuela in general for seismic activity, given its location? It is especially vulnerable.
6: That's correct. The last major earthquake to hit the capital region was in 1967. At the time, there was upwards of 300 fatalities and over 1,500 injured. Buildings collapsed. This is, as Amy mentioned, the strongest earthquakes have been recorded in over 100 years. And so in terms of preparation, yes, Venezuela, especially on that coastal range region, is not unprepared for seismic events. But of course, the infrastructure and the security apparatus, but also just in terms of the personnel, because of the economic and political crisis that we've had in Venezuela for so long, especially for something of the scale that we're seeing right now, it's no match for the devastation. And so it's been gratifying to hear from neighboring countries, even those that have had, very significant ideological opposition to Venezuela, like the new government in Chile, saying that they are ready to deploy, assistance, whether it be personnel or material to Venezuela. So that at least has been really quite gratifying to see.
0: And there have also been reports, Alejandro, of disruptions, understandably, disruptions to the internet. So is it possible that we don't really

0: know the extent of the damage in areas outside Caracas?
1: That is absolutely the case, and it is also true that, again, amidst the economic crisis of Venezuela, it's been mostly Caracas that has kind of lived in a little bit of a bubble in terms of services, in terms of attention to infrastructure and whatnot, and it's the outer regions, the provinces, where there's far less attention paid. And so, some reports that we're getting out of further out states like Bolivar suggest that there's significant militarization and control of information. And so it's certainly possible, not only that we don't know the extent of the damage, but even if we, had perfect internet connection, even in that situation, I think the extent of the earthquake and the devastation is going to take us days, if not weeks, to really get a hold of.
2: And finally, Alejandro, since we have you on and you're a historian of modern Latin America, your response to it looks like in Colombia, the right-wing candidate, the La Espriella, has been announced the winner of the presidential election there to replace the leftist President Petro, and that Fujimori is poised to take control of Peru.
1: Yeah, I mean, we're seeing, I think, in Latin America, the pendulum swing, which, began a few years back with Bukele and El Salvador and then Milei and in Argentina. Obviously the left has been in significant turmoil for some years, and that has affected economic development in several countries. And so in some ways what we're seeing is a kind of shift to a populist right. I think what's really significant about Colombia in particular, of course, is that the election was so tight, and we're getting reports now that, the margin of victory really was held, as in the case of Peru, by Colombians living abroad. And so I think that's suggesting something about the shifting dynamics of electoral politics and power plays in Latin America, where it's not so much the domestic constituencies that are calling the significant shots, but it's the expatriate constituencies, which have very different interests and alignments that they are motivated by. And of course, in the case of Colombia, the closeness of the election also suggests that it's going to be, even beyond the pendulum swing from the left to right, it's already going to be extremely difficult to govern in a situation where the incoming president has such a narrow mandate of victory.
2: Mm. Alejandro Velasco, we thank you so much for being with us at this breaking news in Venezuela. I hope that your family is okay, your father right near the epicenter of the quakes. Alejandro Velasco, associate professor at NYU, where he's a historian of modern Latin America, former executive editor of Nacla Report on the Americas, and author of Barrio Rising. Thanks so much for being there. Coming up next, the Prairie Land case. A federal judge has handed down prison sentences ranging from 30 to 100 years for a group of anti-ICE protesters. Stay with us.

0: Hello, Against Everything by the Puerto Rican singer and songwriter Ile, performing in our Democracy Now! Studio. This is Democracy Now!, democracynow.org. I'm Amy Goodman with Nermeen Sheah.
1: We turn now to a case that's been widely seen as a test case of the Trump administration's crackdown on dissent. On Tuesday, a federal judge in Texas handed down unusually harsh sentences, ranging from 30 to 100 years to

0: A group of anti-ICE protesters convicted of terrorism charges in March. Federal prosecutors had accused the nine defendants of being members of a North Texas, quote, Antifa terror cell for attending a protest outside the Prairie Land ICE jail on July 4th of last year, during which fireworks were set off and a police officer was shot and wounded.
1: Among those sentenced was Daniel Sanchez Estrada, who wasn't even at the protest. He received a 30-year prison term for conspiracy to conceal documents after he moved a box containing anti-fascist magazines and pamphlets. Another protester, Autumn Hill, received a sentence of 50 years after being convicted of rioting, providing material support to terrorists, conspiracy to use and carry an explosive, and use and carry of an explosive device, which was fireworks. This is Hill's wife, Lydia Koza, speaking after the conviction in March.
2: Federal prosecutors in this case told a panel of Northern District of Texas residents with a straight face that lighting off fireworks on the 4th of July was terrorism, was a riot. I cannot think of anything more un-American than that. And I cannot think of anything more inhumane than the horrors that ICE is inflicting through its state terror on our communities.
0: Acting U.S. Attorney General Todd Blanche welcomed the unusually harsh sentences, writing that, quote, Antifa terrorists who attack law enforcement and federal facilities will face swift and uncompromising justice. Their violent extremism has no place in our country, and the Department of Justice will continue to aggressively investigate, disrupt, and prosecute those who threaten law enforcement officers or undermine the rule of law, end quote. Former U.S. Marine Corps reservist Benjamin Song, who was convicted of the shooting, received a 100-year sentence. In a statement, he said he only fired his rifle because he believed the officer was about to shoot another activist. Song said others had been punished just for knowing him, adding, quote, this is mass punishment, collective punishment. This is guilt by association. This is injustice, he wrote.
1: On Wednesday, Democracy Now! Reached out to federal public defender Jason Hawkins. He said, quote, we have no comment other than we look forward to appealing both the conviction and sentence. For more, we're joined now by two guests. Sophia Khalid is Deputy Director of the National Security Criminal Defense Center at the Muslim Legal Fund of America, joining us from Dallas, Texas. She represents one of the Prairie Land defendants, Marcela Rueda, at the sentencing on Tuesday and will be representing her on the appeal. Rueda received a 70-year sentence for her alleged role in a noise demonstration outside the Prairie Land ICE jail that the government charged as material support of Antifa terrorists and an obstruction charge for allegedly asking her husband to move boxes of zines, magazines, after her arrest. And from Baltimore, Maryland, we're joined by Matt Sledge, political reporter for The Intercept, who's been covering the Prairie Land case and just returned from the sentencing hearing. His latest piece, headlined, Prairie Land Defendant Sentenced to 30 Years in Prison for Moving a Box of Anti-Fascist Zines. Let's go first to Sophia Khalid. Explain what took place in this courtroom, what your client now faces, as well as the others.
3: Thank you for having me, Amy. So what happened on Tuesday, it's shocking to all of us, devastating to the families, 50 to 100-year sentences. Those are essentially life sentences for all of the young people in this case, largely of whom were engaged in nonviolent protest at an ICE detention facility. How did we get here? So the government in this case sought a novel, first time that this has happened, use of a rarely used statute, the provision of material support to terrorists. And that has not been used in the purely domestic context for this kind of conduct. That statute also does not require any connection to a domestic terrorist organization or any kind of a domestic terrorist organization. When the government sought prosecution under this

statute, they sought to seek a very dangerous precedent that now they allows them to target any American engaged in protests that results in even the most minor damage to property destruction.

reality of landscapes intertwined. I love that. Forgotten Sands. All right. By the way, if you've forgotten, I'm sure you haven't, you're listening to Hawke's Bay Poetry Live on Radio Hawke's Bay, 1431 AM, 104.7 FM, or best of all, in a way, maybe, is on the website, because you can download this show as a podcast and find other shows too. If you don't have that transistor radio with you at the time. So we're moving to another poet called Hayley Archie McCormick. And let me quickly give you a bit of bio. Hayley Archie McCormick began writing at a very early age. Her poems help her reflect on her journey and encourage her to explore with others life topics such as mental health. She is currently working towards a master's in health science and a bachelor of nursing while still writing poetry when she can. So this is coming up 4 years ago. Maybe that study is now completed. I do not know, but we wish her well. I just have to locate where the poem is, don't I? It is on page 30. Of course it was. And there it is. So this poem, I know, inspired another poet to write something. It's called Serpent Strike. You strike like a python in the dead of night, tearing into my dreams, my nightmares. I name you life, and one day I will reclaim you. I will be reformed into the person I was supposed to be, but am not. It's a powerful piece, isn't it? Yeah. Well, I suppose mental health is an aspect often written about by poets. And Hawke's Bay certainly has no shortage of people expressing their mentalities through the medium of poetry. I know some of you out there probably write poems and never share them, but I encourage you to come along to the open mics. Bear in mind, you do not have to share your work. You can sit there and listen, and you might get inspired, and you might come back and read something. That's a pattern that recurs. People come along and just have a little listen, and they turn out to be, later on, they've been, you know, before they know it, they've been to 10 meetings and even shared their work. It's a very supportive community. Each of the communities, Napier Live Poets, Hawke's Bay Live Poets, and Common Poets, are all very supportive communities. And new poets, first-time poets, get wonderful support. But ears are much loved and respected and needed. If you decide never to read live, just to listen, that's absolutely valued and always a good thing to have there on the night. So, okay, so this, we're moving to Emma Hamlin. And Emma, her bio was as such. Emma Hamlin has been a lifelong journal writer and dedicated student of work crafting. She creates fiction, non-fiction, short stories, poetry, altered books, and bespoke amalgamation art. Ella has founded and administers a publishing trust archive among the local creative sector.

Sutta. Very interesting. I'm reminded of that. I've forgotten that she was so involved in so many different areas. Good on her. I tell you, there's no shortage of creative souls in Hawke's Bay. We are blessed with our, especially in writing, you know. I mean, I know there's lots of visual artists out there too, and musicians and the like, potters, painters. We certainly bat above our weight, I think, in terms of poetry. If you look at the percentage of the population that come to open mics, I think it measures up very, very well and better than some regions. So there. So anyway, Ella, where are you? Ella Hamlin. Excuse me, I'm just... yes, page 36. So this one, yeah, this is totally different. I think the foodies are going to love this. It's called The Harmonious Cook. My clown-faced cook bounces a détaché bow over the bluegrass fiddle tucked under his grey shaggy chin and bids my old harmonica beat with him. One and two and three for the trill of cooking up rococo from a heroic pantry for our plucky aperitif. My delicatessen Jew of Damascus is the spicy impresario of our organic cash root kitchen, where meat and fruit frequently blend in pleasing ways. Two bowls of candied figs stand for hours soaking in limey lemon juice from the backyard's orchard. Then with a low, slow flame, these sugary sweets are heated gently, stirred occasionally till tender and glazed, and the mixture has thickened to the consistency of very sticky jam. Delicious, served only slightly chilled from demitasse spoons with cool dill-tip meatballs and hot paprika eggplant. Selah! For afters, my rapadura and rye cake bread baker serves fine crisp buttery slices with kombucha tea while singing in a lazy tenor of summertime's easy living with flattened D's and E's. And so my cordon bleu's babes are hushed to the last lingering note, for the fermata fades away naturally in the end, and then there awaits all those perfectly measured spices that lavishly fill our waiting room with well-tuned treats. Oh, yum. As I record this, it's lunchtime and those descriptions are getting me going. I wonder what our old dear departed friend Anthony Bourdain, his descriptive pieces of food are sometimes, while they're perhaps not quite as poetic as that, but it just took me there. Yeah, the whole aroma thing going on and the flavors. There's a food publication out there, Landing Press, put together about food. I think it was published last year, so if you're interested you could track that down. I'm sure I don't know what it's called, but it was a thick publication, poetry about food. And that one falls into that category easily, doesn't it? So we have another couple of minutes

left, guys, and I'm going to read one by the founder of Vine's journal, the person who conceived it and got things moving, and that her name is Iris Fairbrother. Iris Fairbrother has recently left Napier and is living somewhere else now, but she's still going to be involved in Vine's publications. But we remember her fondly, and her bio said she writes for a variety of publications, both here in Aotearoa and internationally. Her published work includes poetry, responses to issues of justice, and teaching on meditation. She's edited a number of books, and as I say, she was the one who conceived the Vines Journal. And so I think it's quite a good one way to finish the show by reading one of Iris's, especially since she's left Napier. And this one, she wrote about a major time for Hawke's Bay, and you'll know immediately when I start reading it, you'll know what that day and event was. It's called February 14. The wind rises, the rain falls, the bed rocks me awake. I walk in water. Come morning, the jug is boiling. I pour the tea, tip the cup. A river fills my throat. Come afternoon, the tree is full. I reach for an apple. An onion, bitter, fills my mouth. Come evening, the fall of rain, the taste of fear, no bridge to cross. Away, away, even the lost is lost. So there we are. Thank you, Iris. That was a beautiful poem. Cyclone Gabriel, of course. So thank you all for listening. We will return again. Thank you for those who have tuned in and trained their memory to broadcast, to the broadcast on Fridays, 9 p.m. And we will see you again. We hope to have some poet guests coming up soon. Thank you, everybody.

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0: 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For more information, call us now on 87 88 710. That number again, 87 88 710. Temperature will drop to a cool 9 overnight. A few showers coming our way tomorrow, turning to rain for a time with southerly winds with a high of 16. And looking ahead to Sunday, showers that will ease in the morning. Some southwesterly winds in that mix with a high of 14 degrees.
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0: 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I'm Ken Morrison, and this is a program called Theatre Themes, where I get to play for you some of the great songs from some of the great musicals. And on today's program, we are featuring songs from some of the good old ones. 42nd Street, 110 in the Shade, I and Albert, Call Me Madam's in there, Gigi, Camelot, and a whole lot more. This program is kindly brought to you by Theatre Hawke's Bay from right here in Hastings. Now, if you are looking to hire a costume for a costumed occasion, you might be going to a party and you want to dress up, well, Theatre Hawke's Bay's costume hires open every Friday from 4 till 6. We have got hundreds of outfits to choose from, and you can mix and match the costume to suit yourself. So if you'd like to come along and have a bit of a look at what we've got, you'll find us on the corner of Hastings and Alexandra Streets in Hastings. All right, without further ado, let's get this program underway. Our first song today is from 42nd Street. It's called Dames. It's a classic Broadway stand-up celebrating the glamour and the chaos of showgirls. 42nd Street premiered way back in 1980 and became one of the longest-running musicals of the decade.

0: Now, next song comes to us from a musical called 110 in the Shade. It's from the musical adaptation of The Rainmaker. The show earned star Inga Svensson a Tony nomination for her performance as Lizzie.
1: I've got the greatest name for you. The greatest name. Just listen. Melissa.
2: I don't like it.
1: That's because you don't know anything about her. But when I tell you who she was... Oh, lady, when I tell you who she was...
2: Who?
1: Why, she was the most beautiful. She was the beautiful wife of King Hamlet. Ever hear of him?
2: Go on, Starbuck. Go on.
1: Well, now once upon a time, so they tell us, somewhere beneath the mountains of Mexico, there dwelt a royal fella, King Hamlet, who had a turtle dove and he loved her so. Her name was Melisande, and I tell you,

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And she took that fur piece, and she wrapped it around her pink, naked shoulders. And she said, I had me

0: What a woman. What a name.
1: 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The next song comes from I and Albert. It's a musical I haven't had the opportunity of seeing in my life. The musical is a lesser-known one by Charles Strauss, focusing on Queen Victoria's relationship with Prince Albert. It premiered in London back in 1972. The song is called The Gentle Land, This Noble Land.

Spires of light, rise gold.

0: Yes, yes, I will.
1: I'm afraid you must adjust your mind to a land that is not gentle and patient. The English are very good, but they are aspiring, which is proper because they know they are right.
0: Always?
1: Oh, yes. God would not have given us this great power except for good. It is unthinkable. That is why the English are so proud, so unswerving, so noble.
0: You are so sure.

At Theatre Hawke's Bay, we usually put on 3 productions a year. Sometimes we do 4. And those productions aren't happening by themselves. They are the result of literally thousands and thousands of volunteer hours. Now, if you'd like to get involved in community theatre, and there are many fabulous community theatres right across Hawke's Bay, but we'd like to be part of what we do at Theatre Hawke's Bay. We want you to be part of the magic. And we welcome volunteers and members to join our vibrant community. So whether you want to perform, help backstage, or support the team, there is a place for you. No experience required. Just bring along your passion. If you'd like to find out more about what we do at Theatre Hawke's Bay, you could do one of 3 things. You could call me in the first instance, Ken Morris, and I'm the Secretary of Theatre Hawke's Bay. My phone number is 0274 244 100. You could have a look at our Facebook page. Go to Facebook, type in Theatre Hawke's Bay, and you'll soon find us. 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Voila! You'll be able to have a bit of a look around our website and see what we're up to. Membership forms are available online. But don't forget, if you want to find out more, call me, 0274 244 100. The Hostess with the Mostess. It's a song from Call Me Madam, and it's a signature number originally performed by Ethel Merman. The show was inspired by a real-life Washington socialite, Pearl Mester. Did you know that? Here's that song.

0: The night they invented champagne is the song from Gigi, a charming celebration from this 1958 musical film. Gigi went on to win all 9 Oscars that it was nominated for.
1: What time tomorrow will we get there? Can I watch you play roulette there? May I stay up late for supper? Is it awfully, awfully upper?
2: Gigi, you drive us wild. 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
1: Is everybody celebrated, full of sin and dissipated? 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Will I be your little sister?
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3: 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I cannot remember.

0: You're listening to Theatre Themes on Radio Hawke's Bay, the station that gives your voice. This program's proudly brought to you by Theatre Hawke's Bay from right here in Hastings. Now, our next song comes from Camelot. The song is called I Wonder What the King is Doing Tonight. And Richard Harris made this number iconic in the 1967 film. Camelot became closely associated also with the Kennedy era in American politics. Didn't know that. Here it is.
1: I know what my people are thinking tonight as home through the shadows they wander. Everyone smiling in secret delight as they stare at the castle and ponder. Whenever the wind blows this way, you can almost hear everyone say, I wonder what the king is doing tonight. What merriment is the king pursuing tonight? The candles at the court, they never burned as bright. I wonder what the king is up to tonight. How goes the final hour as he sees the bridal bower being legally and regally prepared? Well, I'll tell you what the king is doing tonight. He's scared! He's scared! You mean that a king who fought a dragon, whacked him in two and fixed his wagon, goes to wed in terror and distress? Yes! A warrior who's so calm in battle, even his armor doesn't rattle, faces a woman petrified with fright? Right! You mean the enormous clamoring that sounds like a blacksmith hammering is really the banging off his royal knees? Oh, please. Well, you wonder what the king is wishing tonight. He's wishing he were in Scotland fishing tonight. What occupies his time while waiting for his bride? He's searching high and low for some place to hide. And oh, the expectation, the sublime anticipation he must feel about the wedding night to come. Well, I'll tell you what the king is feeling tonight. He's not-

If you'd like to hear a song on this program, from a musical, of course, then call up 87887 10. We would love to hear from you. Wunderbar. It's a song from Kiss Me Kate. It's a playful Viennese style duet from Cole Porter's hit musical. Kiss Me Kate was the first show to win the Tony Award for Best Musical.

I mentioned a bit earlier at Theatre Hawke's Bay, we normally do 3, sometimes 4 productions a year. But when we're not using our theatre ourselves, we hire it out for hires. Yes, we do. So whether you're planning a show of your own or you need a venue for a meeting, our space is ready for you. We've got all the equipment a good theatre should have, and we can arrange technical support if you need it. If you'd like to find out more about hiring, well, call me in the first instance, 0274 244 100. I'll put you onto someone who can really help you. The Emperor is a Man comes from a musical called Nightingale, from Charles Strauss's musical retelling of the Hans Christian Andersen story. This show blends Eastern musical influences with classic Broadway style.

Well, nearly halfway through this first hour of Theatre Themes on Radio Hawke's Bay. Countess Maritza. It's another one of those musicals I haven't had the pleasure of seeing. But the song you're about to hear is from that musical. It's called Be Mine, My Love, Be Mine. Countess Maritza is an operetta by Emmerich Cullinan. First staged in 1924, that was the year my father was born. And it remains a favourite in European operetta repertoire.

Now, they say that the best things in life are free. I'm not so sure about that, but anyway, that's what they say. The best things in lives are free. It's from a musical called Good News, that song. It's a 1927 musical comedy hit. The song became a jazz standard recorded by countless artists

Our next song comes to us from a musical called The Merry Widow. The song is called The Love of Long Ago. It's another romantic duet from Lehar's hugely successful operetta, which helped popularize Viennese waltz style worldwide.

Earlier on, we heard a song from My Fair Lady. It's time to hear another one, The Embassy Waltz, a sweeping orchestral highlight underscoring Eliza's grand entrance at the Embassy Ball. I remember that scene well.

The next song comes from the student Prince. It's called Golden Days. Sigmund Rombergs operetta premiered in 1924 and became one of the most successful operettas ever staged in

We're heading towards the end of this second hour of Theatre Themes on Radio Hawke's Bay. Just two songs to go. The next one is it's another one from The King and I. It's called Shall We Dance? A joyful polka marking a turning point in Anna and the King's relationship. The show, by the way, won the 1952 Tony Award for Best Musical.

Well, that's it. Come to the end of another Theatre Themes on Radio Hawke's Bay, the station that gives you a voice. We'll finish now with a song from State Fair. It's called It's a Grand Night for Singing. Any night, by the way, is a grand night for seeing. Hope you've enjoyed today's show. I'll be back at your house, same time, same place next week, when we'll do it all over again. See ya.

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1: What's in the mystery music box this week? 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

0: temperature will drop to a cool 9 overnight. A few showers coming our way tomorrow, turning to rain for a time with southerly winds with a high of 16. And looking ahead to Sunday, showers that will ease in the morning. Some southwesterly winds in that mix with a high of 14 degrees.
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Good morning, Africa and the rest of the world. Welcome to another edition of the Face of Africa, right here on Radio Hawks Bay. I'm your host, Dr. Oliver, and tonight we bring you another conversation that touches the heart of every day and of every family, every community, and every generation.

as we start to talk about the subject, we would want to honor the African continent. Yes, as usual, we play the Africa Union anthem.

Yeah, thank you. Those who are just joining me, my name is Dr. Oliver, and I'm broadcasting from Radio Hawks Bay, and we broadcast on this band 104.7 FM and 1431 AM, and we are called The Face of Africa. And The Face of Africa is a program that goes beyond the headlines, beyond the stereotypes, and beyond what the world has often been told about Africa. And it's both an honor and a responsibility to walk this journey with you, because The Face of Africa is a platform of memory, identity, and knowledge. Here we tell the African story, not as it has been told about us, but as we know it, as we live it, as we pass it on. We explore our history, our cultures, diverse, vibrant,

transparent and meaningful, our knowledge systems often overlooked, yet profoundly powerful. We also look at our people, resilience, innovativeness, and globally impactful. So this program is about reclaiming that narrative, because Africa is not a single story. It is a continent of civilizations, philosophies, sciences, and lived experiences that have shaped humanity in ways the world is still beginning to understand. And on this program again, we bring you conversations that matter, from food to health, from tradition to modernity, from community life to global influence. We connect the past and the present, and the present to the future. We also bring Africa into the diaspora right here in Aotearoa, New Zealand, and across the globe, creating a bridge between home and away, between memory and identity. And most importantly, we bring voices, voices of scholars, voices of elders, voices of everyday Africans whose stories deserve to be heard. So, wherever you are listening from, your home, your car, your workplace, thank you for allowing the face of Africa into your space. Stay with us for the next 3 hours as we inform, reflect, and celebrate the richness of Africa. This is the face of Africa, yes, curated by Dr. Oliver, just for you.

Jah praise from Zimbabwe. It's called Hubaba. Yes, literally means being a dad. Yes, this is for you, the fathers. Yes, the African father, the African man.

Yeah, that's Ja Prayzah, and the name of the track is called Hubaba Being Father. This is what we're talking about, and this is June, the month of men. And guess what happened last Sunday?

Happy Father's Day. God bless our fathers. Energetic Afro Gospel. Praise 2026. Praising the dead, the African father. Of course, and also other fathers, not African too.

Yeah. Last week we explored the lives of African men in the diaspora, their successes, sacrifices, struggles, and the importance of that support system among men. We explored, we talked about that last week, if you remember. Across much of the world, fathers were celebrated on Sunday, Father's Day, this past Sunday. This is why I picked this same subject that we continue to deal with men. Although Father's Day in New Zealand is observed in September, this is still a perfect opportunity for us African men to reflect on a deeper question. What does it mean to be an African father today? So tonight's theme is the African father figure. Tradition, change, and fatherhood in the diaspora. I'm going to repeat that again. The African father figure. Tradition, change, and fatherhood in the diaspora. Remember, we're talking about the diaspora, the man in the diaspora, the challenges that the men face. Today, we're looking at fatherhood. We will explore the traditional role of fathers in this program, the realities facing modern fathers, the challenges of fatherhood in the diaspora. We also look at the changing gender roles, the emotional health of fathers, and the role of fathers as mentors and nation builders. So stay tuned. This is quite important. Whether you are listening from New Zealand, you are listening from the United Kingdom, you are listening from Australia, you're listening from Canada, Zimbabwe, Namibia, South Africa, Zambia, Malawi, Botswana, Eswatini, Angola, Mozambique, Nigeria, Kenya, Uganda, Sierra Leone, Tanzania. I'm trying to check where my the fans of this region.

Rwanda, or anywhere across the African diaspora, this conversation is definitely for you. So, to begin with, I would want us to look at who was the traditional African father. This is what we need to look at. So, join me in the next segment as we explore and would want to look at who was the traditional African father. As we grow up, we would want to unpack that and find out.

Yeah, yes, as we celebrate the Father, Happy Father's Day, I hope we continue to be stronger, we continue to be responsible. See, we would want to look at and unpack this, who was the traditional African father? So this is the discussion that I'm going to go into and talk about. In many African societies, the father occupied a central place in the family. Traditionally, the African father was viewed as the head of the household. But leadership was not only about authority, it came with responsibility. He was not simply a biological parent, he was an institution. Traditionally, the African father was the head of the household who provided leadership and direction to the family. A provider and protector who ensured that there is food on the table for the children and that household, and sometimes even the extended family. There is shelter. He has built houses. He has provided houses, he has bought houses.

in the our normal traditional African culture in the villages. Obviously, the man needs to make sure that he builds the houses. Mind you, our houses are Paul Daga, and he has to mobilize that and make sure that he builds a house for his family. That's the issue of this shelter. He also is the one who was responsible for the security of the home, the safety of the wife, the safety of the even the animals that he has, and that brings stability in that home. So, being a protector, you're defending the family in the community, defending the family against whatever that wants to attack the family. That could be even diseases. You are the person who is responsible for that. And also, one of the also most important aspect was also a man traditionally was the custodian of culture. Passed down traditions, language, the clan history, and identity. He was the person who would then be the custodian and make sure that if there are practices that needs to be done, that have to be done in the family, or that we follow in the family, that one has to be, the children needs to be inducted, they need to be trained, they need to live those values and beliefs that family is believe in, that bigger clan believe in. So that the man was the custodian of the culture. And he would also guide in terms of moral, taught the right from wrong. This is right, this is wrong. Teaching about honesty, teaching about respect, teaching about responsibility. Then we also move on to the aspect that also, yeah, was controversial and becomes also sometimes controversial, but the aspect of disciplinarian. He was the person who was in charge of discipline. He would discipline everyone, even including the partner, the wife. He instilled respect, responsibility, and community values, correcting behavior, preparing children for adulthood. That was the role of the traditional father. So in many African homes, children were taught that your father represented authority and wisdom and family honor. So this is most of the families that were taught. I remember also, we also were taught about that when we grew up. He was expected to prepare children for adulthood and teach them how to live within the community. Respect for elders, responsibility, had work and community to live within the community. Respect for elders, responsibility, hard work, and community spirit were often transmitted through the father's leadership. He was the one who would transmit that to his children. This is the traditional father that definitely we knew. We, as we go to the break, we'll still continue with this aspect of trying to infer what was it, who was the traditional father was, how was he? Because remember, we would want to move to come to understanding the changes that have happened. Remember, we're still talking about men. We're still talking about the father. Who is the father? And this is the month for the men. And we will definitely do. Stop!

soldier fathers, soldier confessions of a soldier from Lucky to Be, the late

father to say this is unfair. What is you just say to swallow the instructions and do as you are told, even when you don't want that. I also attribute some of the traumas that you find the fathers or the children have later in life. They are also attributed to the way that they were raised. I, for one, was speaking about the aspect of decision making. You'd find you'll have African fathers who cannot make decisions. Why? Because decisions were being made either by the father or by the mother, and they were on the strict side in terms of decision making, and that also then affects. That one is internalized, that even later in life, when that African dad with his children and his family and his wife is unable to make concrete decisions, proper decisions, he says then to make decisions. Oh, yeah. At the end of the day, this is affected. But now in the modern, we sit down, we discuss. And a role model, not only in the discipline, work ethic, and also in emotional maturity. A bridge between the worlds, especially if he lives in diaspora, trying to keep African values alive while raising children in a different culture is also one of the challenges if we are in the diaspora. The diaspora means, anyway, it might be in Africa, yes, it's a different culture. The modern African father may wake up early for work, help prepare children for school, attend school meetings, cook when necessary, change nappies, take children to sports, help with homework, support his partner, and still carry the pressure of being the man of the house. This is a very different and a different picture from the old model, where many fathers saw child rearing and domestic work as women's responsibilities. The men had nothing to do with that. So what does that fatherhood look like in practice? That modern fatherhood. The modern African father is not only the man who says, I have provided. He is also increasingly being called to say, I was there. To be there means being present at a child's school's performance, knowing your child's fears and dreams. You are present in the life of the child. Comforting a child when they are hurting, when they are not feeling well, you have to be there. Supporting your partner instead of leaving parenting entirely to her. Creating time for conversations with your partner, conversations with your children, conversation with the whole family that you have. And being emotionally available, not only financially, or that financial responsibility, you need to be there. So in today's world, children are not asking, did my father feed me? They are not asking about that. They are also asking, did my father know me? Did he listen to me? Could I talk to him? Did he show me love? This is the biggest shift in modern fatherhood. I would want to, when I describe that, what I'm laughing at is, at school, the teacher, I think this way, grade eight pupils were told by their teacher just to call their father and say, hello, daddy, I love you.

Remember, I'm talking about the African father here. They got a lot of various answers that were quite interesting. Why? Because what I'm trying to explain is because that aspect of love is not and was not part of the African traditional father. The father would ask you, oh, why are you calling me? The one guy called, hello, daddy. Hello, I'm at work. And he says, I love you. He said, oh, why are you calling me like that? Do you have any problem that you have created now that you are calling me I love you? Because definitely it's not something that is common, that is practiced. But because now you are a modern father, that aspect of love, that aspect of that emotional baggage of the family, you also handle it. The do's of the modern African father. If we are describing the modern African father to our listeners, it is important. Listeners, it is important to understand about aspect of being present, not just available in theory. It is possible to live in the same house with your children and still be absent. The modern father is called to be truly present, physically, emotionally, and mentally. Being present means talking to your children, knowing what is happening in their lives, noticing when they are struggling, and making them feel safe enough to come to you. The next aspect that you also need to look at, we also looked at the aspect of shared parenting responsibilities. The modern African father is no longer expected to stand at a distance while the mother does the day-to-day work or raising children. He changes nappies, he bathes the children, he attends parents' meetings, he helps with the homework, he takes children to appointments, he wakes up at night when the baby is crying. This does not reduce him. It strengthens actually the family. And also the aspect that also needs then that we build into is to communicate with love and clarity. This is also one of the skills that also needs to be learned. And I also realized that I also was also learning at some point, and I'm still learning to communication, because communication is a skill that one needs to learn. People sometimes feel that communication, because we talk every day, we're born talking, but are we making communication in the right manner? This is the skill that we then need to get. The old model often relied on fear and silence. The modern father is learning that guidance is stronger when there is communication. He does not only say, because I said so. He also explains, this is why I am correcting you. Da, da, da, da, da, da. That's what he says. This is what is the value I want you to learn. Like, da, da, da, da, da. This is what life will require from you. He's trying to explain. So he teaches not only commands. In that communication, many African men were raised in homes where fathers loved deeply but rarely showed it in words or affection, like what I was describing. The modern father is learning to say, I love you. I'm proud of you. You can talk to me. It is okay to cry. This does not weaken him. It builds trust. Respect for your partner is also very, very, very important. As a co-parent,

the modern African father is increasingly called to move from dominating to partnership. He does not see parenting as helping the mother. He sees parenting as his responsibility too. He consults, he supports, he leads, he respects the mother of his children. He understands that how he treats their mother is part of the lesson he teaches his children about relationships. So it's actually very, very, very important. And the other point is adapt to changing times without losing values. The world has changed. Children are growing up with phones, social media, global influences, and different ideas about identity, relationships, and success. So the modern father must understand the world his children are living in. Exactly. I want to repeat this one. The modern father must understand the world his children are living in. He cannot guide them effectively if he refuses to understand what they are facing and stops them from doing those things. So adapting does not mean abandoning the values. It means carrying forward the best of African fatherhood: respect, responsibility, discipline, family loyalty, and moral guidance, while using new ways to communicate and connect. This is what is important. And then also one of the also important aspects is care for his own mental and emotional health. A modern father must also learn that carrying burdens in silence is not strength. We talked about that last week. I'll talk about it again. Many fathers are under pressure. The bills, work, immigration struggles, family expectations, marriage pressures, worries about children, and the fear of failure. That's the biggest one. A modern African father must learn to talk, seek support, manage stress, and protect his mental health. A father who is emotionally well is better and be able to lead his family well when he's emotionally well. You cannot lead that family well when you are unstable. The next aspect that we also want to go and look at, we want to look at the don'ts of the modern father, of the modern African father. What are the don'ts? What are the don'ts? But before we move on, I would want to play the track from Makasi, which talks about some of the struggles that we have. Baby Mama, that's the name of the track. From Makazi is from a singer from South Africa.

father like daughter, like son like mother. This one is from Makadzi. Makadzi is from Africa, from South Africa. Award winning lady. Yes, from Africa. And she's talking about the baby mama and the daddy mama. These are the, yes, the aspects that we, yes, we meet as we go. And I also want to bring another one from Nelson Tivani, Mama's Baby.

0: Yeah, this is Nelson Tivani, Mama's Baby, and it features Letras and also Makazi. And you are listening to The Face of Africa, a program that I bring you every Wednesday. 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And various times, yes, throughout the world. I'm sure 7 to 10 o'clock, that is in Central Africa. 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
1: That temperature will drop to a cool 9 overnight. A few showers coming our way tomorrow, turning to rain for a time with southerly winds with a high of 16. And looking ahead to Sunday, showers that will ease in the morning, some southwesterly winds in that mix with a high of 14 degrees.
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0: African story, and to make sure that we educate, we inform, and entertain at the same time. Tonight's theme is the African father figure, tradition, change, and fatherhood in the diaspora. This is what we are looking at, and this is the month of health for the men. This is the reason why we are talking to, and I'm sure in the next two weeks I'm trying to see if I can be able to, yes, to bring African men to the studio so that we can also hear it from the horse's mouth. Just like what I told you, we talk what we live. We are the horses. I will try and look for men, African men, to come and speak about this. So as we also wrapping up. So we are looking at the doors. Do not think fatherhood is only about money. Yes, provision matters. School fees matters. Rent matters. Food matters. But children also need your voice. They need your time. They need your attention. They need your guidance and your emotional presence. A child may enjoy what you bought, but they will remember whether you were there.

So do not hide behind culture to avoid parenting. Sometimes culture is misused as an excuse. Men do not change nappies. Yeah, I'm talking about that. Yeah, men do not change nappies. Men do not enter the kitchen. Men do not discuss emotions. Raising children is women's work. Oh, this is myths. This is myths. The modern African father must challenge this where it harms the family. Culture should build families, not create distance within them. Do not rule the home through fear alone. Fear may produce silence, but it does not always produce trust. Children may obey you and still feel unable to speak to you. So therefore, the modern father must still correct, still guide, still discipline, but not in a way that crushes the child's spirit or destroys that communication. Do not neglect your children while chasing survival. Yeah. My father's work hard because they love their families. But sometimes survival becomes so consuming that children grow up with a provider they barely know. The modern father must ask, am I only building a life for my children, or am I also building a relationship with them? Am I only building a life for my children, or am I also building a relationship with them? Do not compete with your partner. Hey, this is also one of the interesting aspects that we, I believe, as African modern fathers, we need to work on. The modern home should not be a battlefield of egos. Who earns more? Who is more important? Who has more authority? The father's role is not to compete with the mother, but to build with her, vice versa. A healthy home is built by cooperation, not power struggles. Teamwork is what is wanted in the home. Each one his role, complementing each other. Do not become emotionally unavailable. A father who never talks, never listens, never apologizes, never hugs, never encourages, and never expresses warmth may leave deep emotional gaps in his children. Modern fatherhood calls men to be emotionally reachable. Do not abandon discipline altogether. Modern fatherhood does not mean permissiveness. It does not mean children should grow up without boundaries, without respect or accountability. The challenge is that balance that we need to strike. Not harshness without love, and not love without structure. Children still need fathers who can say no, who can set limits, who can correct behavior, and who can model self-control. This is what is important. What makes a modern African father different from that traditional one? The following aspects are the aspects that makes them different. The traditional father often says, respect me, obey me, do as I say. My duty is to provide and discipline. The modern father is, this is what you need now. Respect matters, but so does relationship. I will guide you, but I will also listen to you. I will provide, but I will also participate. I will discipline, but I will also explain. I will lead, but I will not be unreachable. The modern African father is not supposed to throw away tradition. He's supposed to grow it.
So the pressures facing the modern African men is the next aspect that I want us to look at. But before I look at that, I would also want to take another break, so that we can enjoy music. And I'm trying to check where which track I can play. I'm trying to play something from Tanzania. Yeah. Diamond Platnumz.

don't come with your advices. Yes, at the bar, when we are talking about, yeah, this is from Winkity. Winkity is from Zimbabwe. We are looking at the pressures facing the modern African father. This is the stage that we are. We must also be honest with our listeners. They must know the modern father is carrying a heavy load. He is expected to provide financially in a difficult economy and be emotionally available, support his partner, raise children in the digital world, keep African values alive, succeed professionally, stay mentally strong, and often still support relatives back home. If he's in the diaspora, pressure can be even greater. Immigration stress, loneliness, long working hours, sending money home, raising children in the foreign culture, and trying to remain an African father in a society that may define fatherhood differently. So when we talk about the modern father, it's important for us to understand that we are talking about a man who is often trying to perform many roles at once. Many roles at once, sometimes without even a clear roadmap. But the strengths of the modern African fathers are that there is a lot to celebrate, yes, in this model of a modern father. For example, he's emotionally available. Children are more likely to know their father, love in words and presence and in touch. He is also more involved in parenting, and he is not a visitor in his own children's lives. They know him, they love him. He is also more open to partnership. He is learning that strong homes are built through teamwork. That's like what I was saying. He is more aware of that mental health. He is beginning to understand that men also need care, healing, and support from others, even from that family. He can blend strength with tenderness. He can still be respected without being emotionally distant. He can still be firm without being feared.

still lead without silencing everyone around him. This is also important. But what we also need to look at are dangers of this, of the modern fathers. Not all change is positive. Some fathers often today are struggling with a lot of confusion about their role. What are they supposed to do? What am I supposed to do? Some feel that if I'm no longer the sole provider, then who am I? If I show emotion, will I still be respected? These are the questions that are very important. $1 million questions. If my children question me, is that freedom or disrespectful? How do I remain African in a world that is changing so fast? Some men, instead of adapting, they withdraw. Some become passive in their home. Some avoid responsibility. Some confuse modern fatherhood with simply being cool or permissive rather than responsible and engaging. They just allow things just to happen. That's being modern. That is why that conversation is so important. This is why I'm bringing this conversation to you, listeners, modern fathers. The goal is not to weaken fatherhood. The goal is to renew it. So what do we then really need to do? What should that modern African father keep from tradition? The modern African father still needs the best of the old model. That the aspects to do with responsibility, that you should keep them. The aspects to do with discipline, you should also keep them. The aspect to do with protection, you should also keep them. Commitment to the family, respect for elders, cultural identity, hard work, moral leadership. But you must add what the old model often lacked. That's what you then need. This is what we're talking about, blending. Emotional presence, open communication, partnership, gentleness, active parenting, mental health awareness, listening, ear. So this is what is important. This is what is important. Because we would want to make sure that at the end of the day, we participate in that family. And that family becomes ours. The modern African father, so in general, is the modern African father is being asked to do something powerful to keep the strength of our traditions while embracing a new kind of fatherhood. He must still provide, still guide, still protect, still teach values, but he must also be present, emotionally available, and actively involved in the lives of his children. The modern father is not less of a man because he listens, because he cooks, because he changes nappies, hugs his children, or supports his wife. He is, in many ways, a fuller father, one who understands that leadership in the family is not only about authority, but also about connection. So this is what is important. This is, I think, should be the tech, the summary of what we are talking about. So, and we also, when we move to the aspect of many African fathers living abroad, they are faced in a unique situation that we're talking about. The common challenge is long working hours, less family time, financial pressures, stress and anxiety, and supporting relatives back home. We talked about that. And so those challenges, many fathers in the diaspora are trying to provide us, husbands, community members, role models, all at the same time. Some are working multiple jobs while are supporting extended families back home. The pressure can be enormous, and that can also disturb us. We also talked about the aspect that also the other colleagues were struggling with. One of the biggest questions today is, what happens when traditional

roles change? What happens when women become primary earners? Many families now depend on dual incomes. In some homes, women earn more than men. How do men then adapt? Healthy adaptation means redefining masculinity around responsibility, partnership, and character, not only income. How can couples avoid conflict? These are the questions that we need to ask ourselves. Healthy adaptation means redefining that masculinity. So to avoid, the focus should be partnership rather than competition. That's for us to avoid those conflicts. A strong family is not built on one who earns more. It is built on mutual respect, shared responsibility, and a common vision for the children. I'm trying to go back to what is going on in my mind as I'm talking. If you look at the a culture where we pay lobola, where we pay dowry, and at the end of the day, we have seen maybe probably that has been used as a way then to say maybe the man is in charge, you control whatever is happening, you are, it's like maybe, if I put it bluntly in a way that might not, that's not the way, that maybe I brought the woman home, so I should be calling the shots, not to say she becomes, right, a partner. She came here because she followed me, because I married. This is the aspects. Those are the questions that men need to revisit as we get into the 20th century. Should we marry in that traditional manner where people used to pay a lot of cows, where the male pays a lot of cows and brings in the woman, and then those cows they end up controlling? I've also have examples of families that definitely would want to get a return from the upkeep or from the, also the education that they made to their daughter. So at the end of the day, when this man pays whatever he pays, he feels responsible for the whole, yeah, for the whole marriage. So these are the questions as we get into this modern model that we need to walk through and find out how this can be. Yes, how we can go through this and make sure that we have a team, the woman and the man together, and come up with a strong family, and we build a strong family that is that is important, because you get many fathers carry silent burdens, common struggles that include those stresses and relationship pressure, conflict and isolation, all those things. A healthy father contributes to a healthy family. Men must be encouraged to speak, seek support, take care of their mental health without shame. So fathers is nation builders. This is the last segment that we would want to talk about. We would also want to talk about the last as fathers, as mentors and nation builders. But before we move to that, let me look for one track that I can play from Soul Sauti, Sandy Sabah.

We went, Baba, we went, Daddy. This is from Soul, South Soul, Asante Sana Baba. It's Soul, Soul is from Kenya. And yes, we are wrapping up that aspect that we've been discussing about the fathers, the modern fathers. The modern fathers, the traditional fathers, when people say to us, Happy Father's Day, what do they mean? How do we define that African father figure? What is tradition, change, and that fatherhood?

would in the diaspora, what does it mean? What does it change? How do we need to adapt? And what do we need to do? I thought, yes, today I should definitely remind you, as we look at the aspects to do with the wellness of men, this is the month that we need to continue, yes, visiting that story, talking about that story for our mental health, for our wellness. And I think this is the last segment, we want to look at what kind of mentors must fathers become today. So the African father of today must not only ask, if I provided, he must also ask, what am I reproducing in the lives of my children? These are the issues that are important that we need then to talk about. We need to redefine the fatherhood in our time. This men's health month gives us an important opportunity to ask, what kind of fathers do our families, communities, and nations need now? Fatherhood must be redefined where necessary, not by throwing away African values, but by strengthening what was good and correcting what was harmful. What must remain from traditional fatherhood? We must keep responsibility. We must keep commitment to family. We must keep discipline, protection, moral leadership. We must keep respect for elders, hard work, and cultural grounding. These things must be kept, must continue to be practiced. And we also need to look at what we need then to add. We must also add gentleness, the mental health awareness, mentorship, conversations. The father of today must be both strong and reachable. He must be both firm and loving. He must be both a leader and a listener. So this is my advice to men during the month, this month. As we reflect on fatherhood this month, my message to men, fathers, future fathers, uncles, grandfathers, and father figures. The first point is, be present. Your children need more than money. They need your time, your advice, your wisdom, your encouragement, and your presence. Second point is, heal where you need healing. Do not pass pain, anger, silence, or unresolved wounds from one generation to the next. If you need help, seek it. A healed father raises children who are healthier. A sick father also raises sick children. Speak to your children. Do not let your children only know your rules. Let them know your heart. Teach them, explain life to them. Ask questions and listen to their answers. It's very important. This other point is, model the man you want your son to become. If you want your son to be respectful, if you want him to be faithful, be faithful. If you want him to be disciplined, be disciplined. If you want him to be kind, be also kind. The next aspect is also, if it's a daughter, show your daughter what healthy masculinity looks like. Let your daughter grow up seeing that a man can be strong without being cruel, firm without being abusive, and loving without being weak. It's very important. Respect the mother of your children. Even where relationships are difficult, remember that how you treat the mother of your children teaches your children something about love, about dignity, and conflict. Do not confuse silence with strength. Talk, open up, ask for help.

life is heavy. Men's mental health matters. Strong men also need support. And the 8th point, build values, not just careers. A father's greatest success is not only

0: where you are forced to abide by something that you don't believe in. These three men faced the same thing. They were forced to bow to this golden calf or golden image in Daniel chapter 3. The three men faced a fiery furnace because they refused to worship a false idol. So we know the story that the furnace was being heated seven times. And whoever disobeyed will be thrown into that funnel. Their unwavering trust, even stating God could rescue them, but would remain faithful regardless. It demonstrates bold obedience in the face of absolute peril. And I'm thinking about these three men. When the others fail, when the other Hebrews, they bow to the pressure. These three boys, they remain standing. Not only spiritually, but physically as well. When everyone bowed to worship that idol, they can see the three men still standing. And words got out quickly to the king that these three men refused to bow. We know the story fully well. If you're familiar with the story in Daniel chapter 3, that they were given another chance to bow, and they still refused. The story, to cut the story short, they were thrown into the fiery furnace. And guess what happened? God delivered them. He protected them. Actually, God, Jesus, was present in that fire. And the king who was looking on and asked this question, did we throw three men in that fiery furnace? But now I can see four men. Amazing story. Mm-hmm. And the fourth one, he looks like the Son of God. But see, this is about 500, 600 years before Jesus was born on this earth. And yet, how did the king know that Jesus is the Son of God? And that is, you know, we can say that's a divine intervention. That the fourth man was there is Jesus himself to protect the three Hebrew boys. Radio listeners, the story so far of these three Hebrew boys, whatever situation you're facing at the moment, God can still intervene in your life. Bold obedience. Their unwavering trust, even stating God could rescue them, but would remain faithful regardless. It demonstrates bold obedience in the face of absolute peril. The importance of relying on God and His guidance when you face trials and temptation in life.
1: Yeah, I tell you that story of Daniel on that situation, it reminded me of what the Bible says in Joshua chapter 1 verse 9, and it says, "Have I not commanded you, be strong mm-hmm. and courageous, do not be frightened, and do not be dismayed, for the Lord your God is with you wherever you go." You see, on that furnace, Jesus was there. He's always with us.
0: Present there physically.
1: That's right.
0: Can be seen
1: yes.
0: from the naked eyes.
1: Mm-hmm.

Good morning again, radio listeners. If you're just joining us, now it's about 14 minutes to the hour of 8. You're listening to the Early Bird Gospel Program. We've been talking and sharing about the importance of relying on God when you face trials and temptation in life. We've been reading from Psalms 23, "The Lord is my shepherd, I shall not want." The sheep, they don't scatter on the hill and enjoy their life. The shepherd normally looks after them. The shepherd normally comes and rounds them up. Though, as David says, "I walk through the valley of the shadow of death, I will fear no evil. For thy rod and thy staff, they comfort me." And that's one thing that you need. We need most when we go into trouble, that we need peace and comfort when we face the temptations. We've been sharing the stories from the Bible of numerous stories where individuals overcome intense trials through faith, through endurance, and through relying on God. The story of Joseph, we've just shared, the Joseph journey from slavery to leadership in Egypt. The story of Job, restoration. Job suffered and lost his health and his wealth. Yes, everything was restored to him after losing everything. It demonstrates how hardship builds character and purpose in life. Just by reflecting on those two stories, the stories of Job, who faced temptation from outside and from within, his wife, she's the one that his very own enemy. Remember the word that the wife said? Of all these things, and you're still clinging on to that God? Why don't you what? Speak against him. And Job refused. Job knows that there is a shepherd. The story of Job demonstrated how hardship builds character and purpose. The story of Joseph, betrayed by his brothers, sold into slavery, and wrongfully imprisoned, Joseph maintained his integrity

his ultimate rise to power in Egypt saved countless lives, showing how God can turn difficult circumstances into a means of redemption. You know, Egypt, because of his leadership, Joseph, becomes a wealthy nation. When the nations around them are starving, one thing that I found that Joseph did in Egypt, that he built storehouses. You know, the 7 years of richness that they face, and instead of wasting those food, he stores those grain in the storehouse. It's sort of like a pack house in Hawke's Bay, if I can put it that way, where you store fruits for winter, for the markets. But for Joseph, he did exactly that when he was in power in Egypt, because he saves countless lives, not only within Egypt, but outside Egypt as well. He stored those grains into those storehouses. And when the famine comes, the hardship, you know, when there's no food around them, when there's, say if we call it nowadays, global warming, where it's hard to grow food. And the brothers, we know the story, the very one that sold him to slavery, they were coming to Egypt to look for food. And we know the story that they were talking to the very person, their younger brother, who they sold years before that. When all the nations around them were hungry and facing starvation, Egypt was rich in food. Because of the leadership that Joseph, he leads by example, by storing those grains, he saves countless lives. His ultimate rise to power in Egypt saved countless lives, showing how God can turn difficult circumstances into a means of redemption. The story of Job, as we've mentioned before, he lost his family, his health, and his wealth. Despite all those immense suffering, he persevered. His story is an example of holding on to faith when facing confusion in life, illustrating that perseverance can be deeply rewarded. Perseverance. How persevere are you, radio listeners, this morning, listening in, when you face those difficult circumstances in life, when you face hardship and struggles and betrayal within your own family? Remember the story of Job, betrayed by his dear wife, and yet he persevered. The story of David, you find the story of David in 1 Samuel chapter 16, and also in the Psalms. From fleeing a jealous king, that is King Saul, to grieving deep personal loss, David continually poured out his heart to God. His story proves that admitting weaknesses and relying on God is central to spiritual victory. Surrendering to God. Yes, we all sinners. We all have weaknesses, like myself. But relying on God is central to our spiritual victory. Radio listeners, the stories of these faithful characters when they face trials in their life. How about you this morning, radio listeners, listening in? Are you facing similar situation? Are you being betrayed by your own family? Or at work, who do you talk to? Now, I love New Zealand because they are outside of the spiritual comfort that you find in churches, in God, in your personal life. There are other physical comfort place that you can go to for help. In New Zealand, if you finding it hard to look for, to get a job, you can apply for

0: financial assistance just to keep you going, just to keep you out from that difficult situation, in struggling what to eat every day. Now, that's something very important that we should be surviving. Each person should be surviving every single day by way of sustenance, you know, food. For Joseph, that's what he did when he gets to Egypt. He saved countless lives because of his action, because of God's blessing in his life, by storing those grains. When the famine comes, he was able to supply not only the nation of Egypt, but the nations around them. The story of Shadrach, Meshach, Abednego in Daniel chapter 3. The three men faced a fiery furnace because they refused to worship a false idol. Are you being forced to do something that is against your will, that is against God's will? The story of these three Hebrew men. Their unwavering trust, even stating God could rescue them, but would remain faithful regardless. It demonstrates bold obedience in the face of absolute peril. David, as I've read before, 1 Samuel chapter 16 and in the Psalms as well, from fleeing a jealous king Saul to grieving deep personal loss, David continually poured out his heart to God. His story proves that admitting weaknesses and relying on God is central to spiritual victory. Rosemary, can you turn to James chapter 1, verse 2? There are some very good verse that we can claim in the New Testament. One here in James chapter 1, verse 2 to 4.
1: James chapter 1,
0: verse 2, 3, and 4.
1: It says here, "My brethren, count it all joy when you fall into diverse temptations, knowing this, that the trying of your faith worketh patience. But let patience have her perfect work, that you may be perfect and entire, wanting nothing." So, number 5, verse 5 says here, "If any of you lack wisdom, let him ask of God, that giveth to all men liberally and upbraideth not, and it shall be given him." That's the one.

his little toot all right, and what a cute, silly whistle he had. But listen to his father, Big Toot, blow his whistle. Big Toot was coming down the river, and he was pulling a cargo ship headed for the open sea. What a thrill it was for Little Toot to see his father right in the lead.

When he saw such an impressive sight, Little Toot was determined to get out and help his father with the cargo ship. Blowing his black smoke balls, he pulled up alongside the big boat. But instead of grabbing a tow line as he should, he grabbed the anchor chain, and down came the anchor with a splash. All the boats around burst out laughing. Poor Little Toot, what a foolish mistake. Sheepishly, he backed away, and this time, right into the path of another tugboat. The other tugboat was the J.G. McGillicuddy, the meanest boat on the river. Poor Little Toot, every time he got into trouble, the J.G. was always there to bawl him out. And he had been trying to be a useful little tugboat, but before he could even shed one salty tear, went the fireboat, and Little Toot chased after it. Pier 15 was on fire, and all the firefighting equipment was there to fight the blaze. Poor Little Toot got right in the way of that fireman's hole. But lucky for him, his father was right there to rescue him. Big Toot felt that if he could only put Little Toot to work, it would help keep him out of trouble. As it so happened, there was a stubborn old freighter across the river that Big Toot had been trying to dock. The other boats looked a little skeptical, but he put Little Toot at the stern and threw him a line. One blast on the whistle, said his father, meant to push forward, and two blasts to pull back. All the other tugboats knew what they were doing, but Little Toot seemed a bit confused. Sounds were coming from all directions, and they echoed and re-echoed around like a chorus of bullfrogs. Was that one blast, or was it two? Pull, Little Toot! Don't push! Now you've done it. You've got the tow line all fouled up in the propeller shaft.

in the outer channel, little Toot drifted around and around. It seemed to him that he hadn't a friend left in the world. But he did have one friend. It was the old bellboy that marked the channel for incoming ships. And he was warning little Toot to go back. When little Toot looked all around, he saw nothing but a great gray mist. There was a fog rolling in, and before he knew it, he was completely surrounded by fog. Suddenly, there was a sound like nothing he had ever heard. It was the foghorn of an ocean liner, and it seemed to be coming right at him. Little Toot became very frightened. By now, the sound was so loud that it seemed to be all around him like the fog. Suddenly, there appeared out of the fog a giant ocean liner. In the haze, the ship could see Little Toot there in his path. He even reversed his engines, trying to stop, but it was almost too late. Just in the nick of time, through the fog came Big Toot, head down like a football player. With split-second timing, he shoved Little Toot out of the path of the oncoming liner. It hurt very much. But Little Toot didn't say a word. When the fog lifted, Big and Little Toot came into the harbor arm in arm. The captain of the ocean liner was there, and he was telling everyone that in the fog, he hadn't realized he was so close to land until he saw Little Toot. He even praised him for saving his ship. Little Toot was a hero, and all the other tugboats were glad to welcome him back. Even old McGillicuddy tried to smile.

As ever, it's great to hear from you when you give us a phone call and leave us a message. Our number is 8788710. If you've got a request, if you've got a birthday, yay! Somebody's got a birthday out there every day of the year. Oh, 364 or 365 on birthdays. So happy birthday or happy on birthday out there if it's you. Yes. Next up, we have Hansel and Gretel.

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The woodchopper and his family were very poor and hardly had enough to eat. But Hansel and Gretel forgot their troubles by singing a little song.

One evening after Hansel and Gretel had gone to bed, they heard their father saying to his wife, "I don't know what'll become of us. There's nothing but a loaf of bread left to eat." The wife, who was not the children's real mother, said they should take Hansel and Gretel into the woods and leave them there. At first, the woodchopper would not hear of it, but his wife nagged and scolded until the poor man said, "All right, I'll do it. But may heaven keep them from harm." The next morning, Hansel and Gretel were each given a crust of bread, and the family went into the forest. As they walked, Hansel lagged behind, scattering breadcrumbs on the ground so that he might later find his way home. Once the children looked up and saw a

0: Gretel had finished singing, the children found they had lost sight of their parents. At first, Hansel thought he could find his way home by following his breadcrumb trail. But alas, a little white bird had eaten up the crumbs.
1: What will we do now, Hansel? It's getting dark and I'm frightened.
0: Never mind, little sister. We'll find our way home tomorrow. Let us say our prayers now and go to sleep.

0: Hansel plucked a cookie from the roof, and Gretel munched on some sugar pane, which she had broken from the window. Suddenly, as the children were eating one of the gingerbread walls, an old witch appeared.
1: Nibble, nibble, nottage. Who's nibbling at my cottage? Nibble, nibble, nupper. I'll have you for my supper.
0: With this, the witch locked Hansel up in the goose coop.
1: I'll fatten you up, and then we'll have you for my supper.
0: One day, when she thought Hansel was fat enough, she said to Gretel,
1: see if the oven is hot enough for baking.
2: I really don't know how to go about it. Will you show me how?
1: Stupid. It's easy enough. Just stick your head into the oven and give a good look around. See? Just like this.
0: And as the old witch poked her head into the oven, Gretel gave her a push and slammed the oven door closed. And then Gretel ran to the backyard, let Hansel out of the goose coop, and they danced and sang together.
1: The witch is dead, the witch is dead, the bad old mad old witch is dead. The witch is dead, the witch is dead, the bad old mad old witch is dead.
2: Oh, look, Hansel, there's the white bird who ate up your breadcrumbs. Let's follow him and see if he leads us home.
0: And that's exactly what the white bird did. But before he left the children, he gave them each a pocketful of pearls and gems. Hansel and Gretel ran into their father's house and found him all alone, for the hard-hearted stepmother had run away. Gretel showed her father the jewels and said,
2: see, Father, we're rich now. We'll never have to go hungry again.
0: The woodchopper was so happy, he hugged his children and then sat back to watch them dance and sing.
2: Brother, come and dance with me. Both my hands I offer thee. Right foot first.

old Cinderella. She could never do anything right. Don't do this and don't do that. Do this and don't do that was all she ever heard from her two ugly sisters. They were just so very bossy. Cinderella this, Cinderella that. Together they made poor Cinderella cook and clean and scrub and mop from dawn till dusk every day. She never had any nice clothes to wear and was treated like dirt. One day, three parchment envelopes edged with gold leaf were delivered, one for each of the sisters. Inside were invitations to the three sisters, including Cinderella, to a ball at the Great Palace. The prince wished to marry, and he was looking for a wife. He commanded that all the single girls from the town came to the ball so he could make his choice. Just to receive the invitation was a dream come true for Cinderella. She'd never been to a ball. "Oh, you can't come, you horrid, dirty thing," said her sisters. "You're far too ugly. No prince would ever want you." "Why can't I come?" she said. "I've been invited, just like you. The prince wants me to be there." "We'll see about that," said the sisters, tearing up Cinderella's invitation and throwing the pieces on the fire. "You're going to have to get us ready. You don't have a dress. Your hair's a mess. You're a disgrace to the family." Poor Cinderella. She went to her room and cried bitterly into her pillow, looking up only to see her reflection in the mirror. With tears rolling down her dirty face and her hair knotted and twisted, she thought they must be right. Maybe she was too ugly for a prince. She cried herself to sleep, dreaming of what might have been. The day for the ball came quickly by, and still Cinderella thought how she might get there. But without her invitation card, there seemed little hope. "Cinderella!" came the screams of the two sisters from downstairs. "Come at once, there's work to do." Cinderella went downstairs where the ugly sisters were getting ready. They were choosing their dresses from a box of ball gowns that were almost as ugly as them. "Come here, Cinderella. Help us make ourselves beautiful for our prince. And what will you do when we're living in the palace with him, huh?" But Cinderella did not answer as she helped them get ready. Pasting on their makeup with a kitchen spoon and combing their nasty red hair with a carpet brush. As evening fell, the ugly sisters were ready.

darling, you look delightful. Oh, and you're a picture, my dear. They exchanged compliments before they left. Cinderella thought she would ask one more time. Please, sisters, she said, may I at least come and look through the windows at the palace to see the beautiful dresses? How dare you even think of it, they snapped back, knocking Cinderella to the ground. You don't have an invitation, and there's far too much cleaning and sweeping to be done. Don't be ridiculous. So they left for the ball, leaving Cinderella again on her own and crying. Suddenly, from the broken embers in the fire grate, there was a puff of smoke and a flash of light, and there, standing in front of Cinderella, was her beautiful fairy godmother. Cinderella, she said, pick yourself up. You shall go to the ball. But how? She cried. I have no dress, no invitation, no coach. I will see to it, my dear. The fairy godmother waved her magic wand at Cinderella, who in another flash of light was transformed. Suddenly, she was dressed in a white silk gown with diamond earrings. A ruby crown dressed her long golden hair, and her eyes sparkled with starlight. She looked like a real princess, long white gloves on her slender arms and glass slippers on her feet. I'm a princess, she sighed, looking into the mirror. But how will I get to the ball? Another wave of the wand and the invitation card that had burned in the fire rose from the ashes. The door of the house burst open, and there was a coach made from a giant pumpkin. Six white mice were the horses, lizards were dressed as footmen, and a big fat rat was the coachman. Now you must go, said the fairy godmother. Don't be late, or you will miss the first dance. There is only one thing that you must remember, Cinderella, she said, pointing her wand. You must return home by the time the clock strikes 12, or you'll change back again into your rags. Remember the clock. And with that, she was gone. Cinderella could not believe it. She stepped into her coach and away she went to the prince's ball. It was a grand affair, and the moment the prince saw Cinderella arrive, he could hardly take his eyes off her. She saw her two sisters grumbling jealously as she danced with the prince all night. But they, of course, did not recognize Cinderella. She had never felt so free, never been so happy. She quite forgot herself. She was still dancing with the prince as the clock started to strike midnight. Suddenly, she remembered the words of the fairy godmother. When the clock strikes 12, you will change back into your rags. Cinderella took fright and, without a word of explanation to the prince, ran from the room. He tried to follow her, but she was gone. All the prince could find was a single glass slipper on the steps outside that Cinderella had dropped as she ran away into the night. Back inside, the prince asked all of the courtiers who this girl was, but nobody knew her. Nobody had ever seen her before. He was in love and he knew it. And he had to find the foot that fitted the delicate glass slipper. The next day, he went out in his carriage throughout the town looking for the girl. All the girls tried on the slipper, but it fitted none of them. The two ugly sisters were thrilled when the prince arrived at their house. Oh, it's the prince! He's come for us! Cinderella, go to your room! They shouted at her. But the slipper did not fit them. Tell me, said the prince, on my records you have another sister. Where is she? Oh, that's just scruffy Cinderella. You don't want to... I want to see everyone until I find my princess, he insisted. Cinderella came into the room shyly. She was again dressed in her rags and her face was dirty. Will you try this glass slipper, Cinderella? Said the prince. Whoever fits the shoe will be my wife. Cinderella slipped her delicate foot inside the slipper and it fitted. The prince knew he had found his princess and he took her away from the terrible ugly sisters. They were married and lived happily ever after.

Don't forget now, there's lots of other lovely programs on Radio Hawke's Bay, including some other kids' ones. I think we play Susie Cato's program as well. Yes. Now let's have a listen to Christopher Robin at Buckingham Palace.

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We saw a guard in a sentry box. One of the sergeants looks after the socks. Says Alice. They're changing guard at Buckingham Palace.

0: big parties inside the grounds. I wouldn't be queen for £100, says Alice. They're changing guard at Buckingham Palace, and Christopher Robin went down with Alice. A face looked out, but it wasn't the Queen's. She's much too busy assigning things, says Alice. They're changing guard at Buckingham Palace, and Christopher Robin went down with Alice.
1: Knows all about me.
0: Oh, sure, too, dear. But it's time for tea, says Alice. Says Alice.
2: I just recently watched a TV movie version of Beauty and the Beast. So let's listen to that one today.

Brendan the merchant was a very rich man, and he lived with his six sons and his six daughters. He was an important man in the town, and he rode through the streets with his head in the air, with his six sons and his six daughters behind him. Nothing troubled him. In his house were six chests full of gold, more money than you could dream of. But this did not last. One day, six thieves broke into his house

0: and stole the 6 chests and burned his house to the ground. Nobody would help him. Why should they? He had never helped anybody else. Grendon was forced to live as a poor man with his 6 poor sons and his 6 poor daughters, who couldn't get used to the idea of being poor. All except the youngest girl, Beauty, who worried for her father as he was sent out to find food for the family. "Get me new clothes," clucked her older sisters. "Get me some ale," said the boys as they pushed their father out into the cold where he stumbled and fell. Beauty went to help him. "Thank you, Beauty, my dear. What can I bring for you?" he said. "Father," said Beauty, "all I need is a rose. A simple rose. I would not trouble you for more." And so off went the old man to market. He could not sell the buttons he'd made nor the baskets he'd weaved, and set off for home again empty-handed. As he walked, a terrible storm broke out and Grendon got lost. He battled against the wind and the rain and never knew which way he was heading. But soon in the darkness, he found a doorway to a palace. "Is there anybody home?" called Grendon, entering the great hallway. There was no reply, but he could see before him a banquet fit for a king. Grendon sat and ate alone, wondering who had laid the table before him. He ate his fill and soon found a room where he could sleep. The next morning, the storm had passed, and Grendon rose in search of his host, but nobody was there. He left the castle gate and saw a red rose growing in the gardens. "There's the rose for my Beauty," he thought, and picked it. "Who dares to pick my flowers?" bellowed a ferocious voice behind him. Grendon was shocked to see a beast dressed as a man, an ugly beast, standing behind him.
1: I was picking it for my young daughter, Beauty. I am sorry. I thought that no one was here," said Grendon.
0: "Then you must send her to me or you will die," said the beast. "Send her to the castle and she must, by her own will, choose to live with me." Grendon returned home with a sad heart. But of course, Beauty insisted that she should go to the beast's castle, because it was she who had asked for the rose. Grendon took his daughter back to the castle, and the beast repaid him with all the gold that he could carry. Beauty loved the castle and the gardens, which were so pretty, but she was very lonely. The beast came to see her every evening after dinner, and always asked her the same question. "Do you love me, Beauty?" he would say.
1: "How can I love you, Beast?" she replied. "You are a kind and gentle person, but I can never love you."
0: The Beast went silently back to his room and Beauty felt sad for him. When summer came, Beauty noticed the roses blooming again in the garden, and she wanted so much to see her father, her brothers and sisters again. And so, that evening after dinner when the Beast appeared, she had a different answer for him.
2: "Do you love me, Beauty?" said the beast.
0: "I will love you forever, Beast, if you let me return to my family," she said. "I'm so lonely without them."
2: The beast stopped for a moment and thought. "I will give you this ring," he said. "Wear it for me. I will let you go to your family for 6 weeks, and then you must return, or I will die without you. Just hold the ring and wish that you were back with me, and you will return."
0: "Oh, thank you, Beast," she said, running from the castle as fast as she could. She was home in 2 days, and her family was so happy to see her, especially her father, Grendon, who had grown old and weary. Beauty loved being at home. It was so strange that she'd been away, but she knew that time was short. 6 weeks seemed to pass like a day, and soon it was gone. All of her family tried to persuade her not to leave home. Beauty thought that perhaps she would not return to the Beast. And she looked at the ring on her finger that he had given her and cried as she fell asleep on her last night at home.

0: The next morning, she had decided to stay, which made her family really happy. It breathed new life into her father. But as each extra day slipped by, she felt sadder for the beast. In her dreams, she saw the beast lying in his garden as if he was dead. She had to return. She could not let him die. She said goodbye to her family the next morning, promising to come again when she could. She turned the ring on her finger and said the words, "I wish to return to my palace and see my beast again." Suddenly, she was there, in the gardens of the great palace, but the beast was not to be found. That night after dinner, he did not come, and Beauty was really quite afraid for him. When she had eaten, she walked into the gardens to the spot where she had seen him in her dreams. And there in the moonlight was the lifeless body of the beast. "Oh, how selfish I am," cried Beauty. "I have killed my beast. I am so selfish." Beauty kneeled over the body of the beast and cried. "It's all my fault," she said. "I'm so sorry. I never knew how much I loved you, Beast, until now, when you are gone."
1: "You tell me that you love me?"
0: came a deep voice. It was the Beast, stirred by Beauty's words. "Yes, yes," said Beauty. "I love you."
1: "Then I shall live," said the Beast.
0: And with that, a star fell from the night sky and kissed the Beast's head. In its light, Beauty could see that the Beast was transformed into a handsome prince. Life itself spread around the garden. The old castle, too, had come to life. The Beast was a beast no more. And Beauty was never sad again.
2: I hope you're having a grand day, whatever the weather. And now it's time for Alibaba and the 40 Thieves.

0: In ancient Arabia lived a man called Ali Baba, who had a wicked brother, Kazim. Ali Baba was poor but content, but Kazim was thin and mean and cruel with sharp, darting eyes. Ali Baba worked hard for his wife, bringing home what food he could to their small house in the town, sometimes going out to the woods to see if he could catch a small rabbit for their supper. One day in the woods, Ali Baba heard the rumble of horses riding towards him, and he hid so as not to be found poaching. 40 thieves on horseback with long swords and black masks came riding by, stopping at the foot of a giant rock wall.
1: "Open sesame!" cried the masked leader.

leader of the thieves. And to Ali Baba's amazement, the giant rock wall opened before them to reveal a large dark cave inside. The riders entered the cave, and Ali Baba again heard